0: river will never run dry.
1: Mom Used with Hallelujah from All the Way. I like that. Fairfield Four before that. Swing Low, Sweet Chariot from their album Revival and Acapella. Sang He Gave Her Water from Acapella Gold. My name is Colin. The program with A Voice of Singing here on KMUZ Turner. Bringing the Mid-Willamette Valley and the world beyond. Great variety of programming. Let's see. I've got more music lined up here. Yeah, okay. I'm going to take a left turn and... Well, this one is, it's the haunted version of the old, kind of a spiritual, I guess, Oh Death. Here's Bobby Bass.

Voices on the Dark Side, The Great Gig in the Sky. Lintuseni before that was the Finno-Balkan Voices from the Finno-Balkan Voices recording. And Bobby Bass sang O Death, featuring Lauren Paley and Calm McGinnis. There we go. And it was the haunted version. It's coming for us all. So, yeah, I thought I'd throw that one in there. It's a good song. My name is Colin, the program with a voice of singing. Glad you are with me. I'm playing mostly a cappella and mostly close harmony, and I'm having a great time doing it. And I think I'm going to play a couple of a set anyway of traditional hymn type stuff. And here is the Harding University Concert Choir. Oops, let me get to it here.

One of my favorites, Come Thou Fount of Every Blessing. That was Sonos, S-O-N-O-S, from their December songs. I did not know that was considered a Christmas song. Anonymous 4, before that, from their really cool album, 1865, Songs of Hope and Home from the American Civil War. Great, great music on that one. That was Abide With Me. And the Harding University Concert Choir started that set. It Is Well With My Soul. As a bass, I always liked singing that one. Good bass part on that song. My name is Colin, the program with A Voice of Singing here on the Mighty Muse. Oh, looks like I'm crawling into the back stretch of the second hour, so I'm just going to just pull out all the stops. And oh, but you know what? No, I'm going to talk about another program that I just caught, mixtape, and our own Weird Mike Beard puts together a fun mixtape. I'll read his thing. Remember the mixtapes of the 80s? Well, join me week after week for a new mixtape. With a mixtape, any music is possible. Rock and pop and punk and soul and funk and hip hop and jazz and classical and movie scores. Good music for good humans. And I must say, I do like Weird Mike Beard's eclectic taste in music, shall we say. Kind of matches my own at times. So that's a good one. That's on, let's see, Wednesdays, let's see, 7 p.m., Wednesdays at 7. So I will be tuning in again this next Wednesday. So I have more music to play, and I'm going to get back to it. This is an old song. This came out, I think, in the 90s, mid-90s or so. Here's Harry Connick Jr.

Peter Hollins with Maluka Phoenix, or Phoenix maybe. Baba Yetu. That was from Peter Hollins' production. It was a single that came out. Adventist Vocal Ensemble sang All My Trials from their album Up Above My Head. And Harry Connick Jr., a little surprise there, started that set. Heavenly from the, I think it was probably his breakout album, We Are in Love, from back in like 1990, I think. My name is Colin, the program with a voice of singing. I'm glad you have been with me this Saturday afternoon, and I think I have time for one more set. I appreciate you indulging me, playing a sort of a tribute program to a longtime friend. I think I'm going to kick it off with, let's see, what have I got here? Sweet Honey in the Rock.

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2: 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I'm Liz Cruz. Today on Word Up, poet Sarah Roars. Sarah is from Salem, Oregon. She's a wonderful poet, and she's here today to talk about spiritual poetry, what it is, and how it's influenced her as a writer and a reader. Sarah, welcome to Word Up.
3: Thank you so much, Liz. I'm so glad to be here.
2: I'm totally glad you're here. You have written a beautiful program that we're going to explore today, and I thank you so much for being my co-creator. First of all, Sarah, I wanted to ask you, why is spiritual poetry so important to you?
3: Well, spiritual poetry was the gateway that I entered into the world of poetry when I was a young preteen. I was about 12 years old. I was coming home from school one day after my English teacher had sort of thrown out the book during his lesson. He just stood there and talked about how people are not aware of the world around them, that they walk around in a daze. And that affected me quite profoundly. I had a crush on this particular teacher, and so I wanted to show him that I could pay attention. And so I was walking home from school, and I walked really slowly, and I looked at everything. I looked at the trees and the birds and the flowers. And when I got home, I was so moved, and my impulse was to write a poem. And so that was like the longing inside me to express came out in verse. So that's how I got involved. And then a few months later, we lived in an old home, and there were lots of places for a child to explore. There were these sun rooms and closets and interesting little cabinets. And I was exploring the sun room one afternoon, and I discovered this cache of Khalil Gibran books that belonged to my oldest sister, Kamala, before she passed away. And she was 19 when she passed away, and apparently she was a big fan of his. And I started to look at these books, and I thought it was so interesting that I found them in this closet, this sunroom. And they just opened up this whole new world to me, and the longing, the expression for wanting to connect with something bigger, the truths, the beauty of the language really deeply affected me, and it really wanted me to keep exploring poetry, and I wanted to write myself. So I've been on that road ever since, and spiritual poetry is important to me because it expresses the longing we have for something bigger that's outside of ourselves. Like when we look up at the stars and the magnificence of the lights and the distance and all the life that surrounds us, I call that spiritual quest or spiritual longing is I guess the best word. And I'm fascinated, and I love all the different ways that different poets express their faith, express that longing, express the spiritual music that's sort of woven to mix some metaphor horrors, the spiritual music, the spiritual threads that weave themselves through our days and our words and just our whole lives. So I've read a lot of spiritual poetry, and it was really fun to pick out some of my favorite poems to share them with everybody. So I will start with a poem, a part of a poem by Khalil Gibran. It's from his famous book, The Prophet. And just to let people know, Khalil Gibran was a Lebanon-born writer and artist who was well known for his mystical Arabic and English works. And like I said, he earned fame for the 1923 publication of The Prophet, which is still in print. So this is from the chapter on love. When you love, you should not say, God is in my heart, but rather, I am in the heart of God. And think not you can direct the course of love, for love, if it finds you worthy, directs your course. Love has no other desire but to fulfill itself. But if you love and must needs have desires, let these be your desires. To melt and be like a running brook that sings its melody to the night. To know the pain of too much tenderness. To be wounded by your own understanding of love. And to bleed willingly and joyfully. To wake at dawn with a winged heart and give thanks for another day of loving. To rest at the noon hour and meditate love's ecstasy. To return home at evening tide with gratitude, and then to sleep with a prayer for the beloved in your heart and a song of praise upon your lips.
2: What struck me from this poem, Sarah, is the line that says, when you love, you should not say, God is in my heart, but rather, I am in the heart of God.
3: Mm-hmm.
2: I've never heard that before, and it really started opening up my mind this morning when I read it.
3: Mm-hmm. Yeah, that's beautiful. I like the part about how love has no desire but to fulfill itself, as if it's like a separate spirit that has its own needs and desires.
2: Well, I've noticed that another name for God or spirit is often love.
3: That's true.
2: And so that's how I read this part, you know.
3: Mm-hmm.
2: Love has no other desire, or spirit has no other desire. God has no other desire but to fulfill itself.
3: Mm-hmm. Yeah, it's a beautiful passage.
2: It is beautiful. Now, you shared with me earlier that as a young, tender teen discovering this poetry, you were inspired to write a poem about Khalil Gibran. Would you share?
3: Yes, I was. Yes, well, you know, you have to keep in mind I was about 12 or 13 years old when I wrote this. So, but I was inspired by his words, so... It's called Khalil and I. Arise, my love, look into my weary eyes and tell me you love me once again. As the days grow short, the leaves will fall like the dying people only existing from day to day. Take my wind-burned hand and we shall climb the long journey back to the springtime of our life. What shall we see? You will ask as we plow through the fields of the past. We shall see what we remember. And what shall we remember, you will ask again, as we pick up the forgotten roses of our love. We will remember the bluebirds and the children, the sunsets and the flowers. Bad memories shall cross our thoughts, but in time they will fade. And so, my beloved, only beautiful memories shall be left. The long walks in the spring, the fading leaves of fall, the flowers of the summer, and the nights when we were one. Come, my soulmate, kiss me, and we shall be happy once again.
2: That's a passionate poem for a young girl, and those are the kind of poems young girls write. Yeah. I love it. Did you share this poem with anyone?
3: No, it wasn't about anyone in particular. It was more about how his words sort of invoked in me a passion and a heart for loving and finding a soulmate that I could share life with, and discovering that.
2: Was this the beginning of your life as a poet?
3: Yes, near the beginning, yeah.
2: Well, Sarah, can you tell us about your development as a young poet?
3: Well, I grew up in a pretty literary family. Everyone liked to read, and my mother really loved to recite poetry from books. I mean, she didn't memorize a lot of things, but she loved to get out books and recite poems. So I listened

0: And some of the early stuff is pretty funny, you know, in a childish kind of way. But
1: I'm impressed that you saved it. That's so precious. I myself, some things I have committed to memory, and thank goodness they're not on paper. I would be just so self-conscious and embarrassed to show it to anybody. Mm-hmm. But I remember a few of them. But do you have journals and journals that you've saved?
0: Yes, I do. Sometimes I wonder why, but yes, I have saved.
1: Oh, that's precious. Do you go back through them?
0: Not very often, no. But I have gone through and written down poems, so all the poems are in one file on my computer. And this poem that I read from is from a little journal of poems I wrote out for my grandma for Christmas.
1: When you were a 13-year-old?
0: Yeah.
1: Oh, that's so delightful. How did she respond?
0: I don't remember.
1: Oh, they must have been so precious to her. Oh, thank you, Sarah.
0: Sure.
1: Sarah, a well-known poet is the Sufi mystic Rumi.
0: Yes.
1: Tell us about Rumi.
0: Well, Rumi was a 13th century poet, mystic, and Sufi scholar, and his legacy has endured, obviously, for hundreds of years. And I think thanks mainly in part to the translator and interpreter Coleman Barks, who popularized a lot of his works so that today they're quite well known, and he's best selling author. And Coleman Barks, I've learned recently, didn't actually learn the language that Rumi wrote in, but he took translations that other people did and interpreted them. And the story goes that Robert Bly handed him a sheaf of poems and said, free these. So he went through and he just started to pick out the main elements that he found in imagery, and he studied, you know, he just didn't take the works. He read, he was a scholar, so, but he didn't actually do direct translations.
1: I wondered about that.
0: Mm-hmm. So Coleman Barks and Rumi, the first time I heard them, it's a kind of interesting thing that happened to me one night. It was the middle of summer. It was a really hot night, and I had a really bad cold. So I was laying on the floor trying to sleep, and I couldn't sleep. And I decided to turn on the TV, and it just happened to be Bill Moyers interviewing Coleman Barks, and he was just reciting his poems and speaking about them, and it just was very transforming experience for me to just be laying there on the floor in the middle of the night, listening to this incredible spiritual work from a TV, you know, of all places. That's where it was coming in through. And so I was like, oh my God, I have to get some of this stuff and listen and read more, and perhaps get a tape and listen to him, Coleman Barks, read again, because I loved his voice. And I finally was able to fall asleep. This was after the show was over, of course, and I kept hearing this knocking all night. At the time, I was living alone, and this was the middle of the night, and usually something like that would scare me to death, you know, a knock on the door.
1: Yeah.
0: Or, but it didn't. I just went up to it, and I was like, who is that? Who's there? And I opened the door, and there wasn't anybody there. I was like, hmm. So I went back to the floor and laid down, fell asleep, and it happened three or four times throughout the night. So I was like, this is really trippy. And finally, I was like, you know, who is it? You know, what's out there? And I was walking around the yard, and I said, oh, it's the poetry. It was the poetry that's, you know,
1: knocking for you, the poet.
0: Yeah. And these spiritual messages that were being delivered through the poetry. And I happened to have a friend then who was arranging for Coleman Barks to come and read. So she knew where he was, and she said, oh, you should really write to him and tell him about that. So I

0: did. I told him about what happened, and I actually got a card, Christmas card from him, and he said, keep listening to that Not in Hocking. It's Reheal. And so that was how I got introduced to Rumi and Coleman Baharks.
1: Wonderful.
0: Yeah. So I have a couple poems of his. These are little poem fragments. Daylight, full of small dancing particles, and the one great turning our souls are dancing with you. Without feet, they dance. Can you see them when I whisper in your ear? Are you jealous of the ocean's generosity? Why would you refuse to give this joy to anyone? Fish don't hold the sacred liquid in cups. They swim the huge fluid freedom. I am so small, I can barely be seen. How can this great love be inside me? Look at your eyes. They are small, but they see enormous things. Do you think I know what I'm doing? That for one breath or half breath, I belong to myself? As much as a pen knows what it's writing, and the ball can guess where it's going next. The minute I heard my first love story, I started looking for you, not knowing how blind that was. Lovers don't finally meet somewhere, they're in each other all along. We take long trips, we puzzle over the meaning of a painting or a book, when what we're wanting to see and understand in this world, we are that. I used to be shy, you made me sing, I used to refuse things at table, now I shout for more wine. In somber dignity, I used to sit on my mat and pray. Now children run through and make faces at me. This is a fragment from a work called Who Speaks Words from My Mouth. Who speaks words from my mouth? Who looks out with my eyes? What is the soul? I cannot stop asking. If I could take one sip of an answer, I could break out of this prison for drunks. I didn't come here of my own accord, and I can't leave that way. Whoever brought me here will have to take me home.
1: I cannot stop asking.
0: Right.
1: Well, these are wonderful poems by Rumi, and he's talking to me, and he's talking to all of us, and isn't he also talking to the Beloved? That's another name for spirit.
0: Yes.
1: Whoever brought me here will have to take me home.
0: Mm-hmm.
1: There's comfort in that.
0: Mm-hmm. And also his comment or his observations on how small we are, but yet what bigness we have in us, this great spirit that we've got. Your eyes are so small, yet they see such enormous things. I think one of the things that Rumi expresses so well is the confusion of our thinking, of our meandering, and how that confusion is part of our quest, our questioning, our how we reach understanding, is we have to kind of throw off everything that's rational and all the straight lines, and just kind of open up to all that is and all that we can comprehend with our brains.
1: Get rid of the somber dignity.
0: Yeah.
1: And let the children run through.
0: Right.
1: Yeah. And he doesn't judge. He just says, this is the human condition. This mm-hmm. is how we are. We're awkward. We don't know. But
0: right.
1: It's okay. Just mm-hmm. keep looking or keep knocking.
0: Right.
1: Yeah.
0: One thing I meant to say about Rumi is that he was able to just speak his poetry just spontaneously. It's said that he would just sit and just it would just come out of him, and his scribes would write it down, and that's how he would compose. And sometimes he went without sleep. He just do that for days on end. You know, he's plugged in, definitely, whatever you want to call that, is something that's speaking from outside of himself, speaking through him.
1: And that's a tradition in itself, that mystics experience of the word coming through. Now, have you ever experienced that yourself when you're composing poetry?
0: Yes, I have, actually. I don't pretend to be a mystic or, you know, great Sufi mystic or anything like that. But I have written poems that feel like they're just coming from something beyond me. And sometimes I write things that it's like, where did that come from? And I mean, there's a lot to be said about editing, working on your craft. But there are also, for me at least, there's also poems that just come to me whole and then I don't mess around with.
1: I've had that similar experience with in different kinds of art forms, and it is a wonderful feeling of somehow I'm just the body that this is coming through, and you know, I look at the resulting product and you know, it's fantastic. And I can't really say I had very much to do with it at all.
0: I know.
1: But thanks. Thanks for using me. Thanks for
0: speaking through me.
1: Yeah, I was the antenna, I guess. Yeah, I love it.
0: Well, I think there's a lot of things out there in our air, so to speak, cultural influences, spiritual influences, and perhaps if you choose to believe, God might be trying to speak through us. But if you remain open to receiving it and finding some way to translate that through words or painting or dance or whatever you choose, weaving, I mean, whatever you choose, that's so. I think so much of art is about that, is processing.
1: I agree.
0: Right?
1: Absolutely. Yes. Yeah. And then it resonates.
0: Right.
1: And we're not all attracted to the same art. Doesn't matter. There's communication that's happening.
0: Yes, I think that's one reason why, at least for me, when I look at art or when I'm around art and artists who are working, I feel something taking place. You know, there's something bigger. There's bigger outside me that's happening. And that could be a spiritual experience, if you could call it that.
1: Well, and you talked about that when we opened the show, that longing to belong to something larger, to return to whatever the origin or the essence is. I think we come to earth with that longing.
0: I agree.
1: When you gave me the notes for this show, Sarah, I looked up a little bit about Coleman Barks, and he mentioned another poem, and I'd like to share it. It's by Ibn Arabi, called The Love Religion. The inner space inside that we call the heart has become many different living scenes and stories. A pasture for sleek gazelles, a monastery for Christian monks, a temple with Shiva dancing, a Kaaba for pilgrimage. The tablets of Moses are there, the Quran, the Vedas, the Sutras, and the Gospels. Love is the religion in me. Whichever way love's camel goes, that way becomes my faith, the source of beauty and a light of sacredness over everything.
0: Wow, I love that. That line about the camel is the way of the camel, or?
1: Love is the religion in me. Whichever way love's camel goes, that way becomes my faith.
0: Yes, sums it up beautifully.
1: The source of beauty and a light of sacredness over everything.
0: Mm-hmm.
1: I like that religion.
0: Mm-hmm.
1: Sarah, you have a selection by Hildegard of Bingen, and who is she?
0: She was a 12th century German Benedictine abbess. She was a mystic and a composer, and she also wrote poetry. So this is something that she wrote about the great spirit, if that's what you choose to call it, or God, or whatever name you want to give. I am the one whose praise echoes on high. I adorn all the earth. I am the breeze that nurtures all things green. I encourage blossoms to flourish with ripening fruits. I am led by the Spirit to feed the purest streams. I am the rain coming from the dew that causes the grasses to laugh with the joys of life. I call forth tears, the aroma of holy work. I am the yearning for good. I think this piece, it's just one person's expression of that spirit we might call God or the great spirit.
1: I adorn all the earth.
0: Mm-hmm.
1: Oh, I love that.
0: Yes.
1: I am the yearning for good.
0: Mm-hmm. It causes the grasses to laugh with the joy of life. The next piece I picked out, this is one of my favorite poems that I've read over the years, especially when I have been depressed and feeling some despair. It's given me a lot of hope, and I think it's just a really beautiful poem. It's called Last Night As I Was Sleeping. It's by Antonio Machado, translated by Robert Bly. And Machado was one of Spain's greatest 20th century poets. Last night as I was sleeping, I dreamt, marvelous error, that a spring was breaking out in my heart. I said, along which secret aqueduct, O water, are you coming to me, water of a new life that I've never drunk? Last night as I was sleeping, I dreamt, marvelous error, that I had a beehive here inside my heart, and the golden bees were making white combs and sweet honey from my failures. Last night as I was sleeping, I dreamt, marvelous error, that a fiery sun was giving light inside my heart. It was fiery because I felt warmth as from a hearth, and sun because it gave light and brought tears to my eyes. Last night as I slept, I dreamt, marvelous error, that it was God I had here inside my heart.
1: Sarah, that is one of my favorite poems in the world, Last Night As I Was Sleeping by Antonio Machado. And you're absolutely right. I read it first when I was reaching for something. Mm-hmm. I was so sad, so full of despair. And the idea that the golden bees were making white combs and sweet honey from my old failures.
0: Mm-hmm. And the waters of a new life were coming that you had never drunk.
1: And he's asking, where are these images coming from? Who's giving this to me? Can I really be hopeful?
0: Mm-hmm.
1: And I dreamt that it was God that I had here inside my heart. Mm-hmm. Is it a dream? Yes, I love that poem.
0: Yes, I do. I think it kind of ties into a Buddhist concept that I've always latched onto, which is samsara, which is that the lotus, the symbol of enlightenment, grows out of the mud, so that you actually need all your failures and all your mistakes and all the things that have gone wrong. That is the compost. That is the rich dirt from which the seeds of enlightenment bloom, and the richer that stuff is, the bigger the flower.
1: It's pretty rich over on my side of the studio here, Sarah.
0: I think this poem expresses that. I think that's kind of a spiritual theme that runs through a lot of faiths, is that you use what you've been given, the mistakes and everything, for your journey to enlightenment, however you might define that.
1: Sarah, one of our treasures of American literature is poet Mary Oliver.
0: Yes. Well, Mary Oliver was an American poet. She left a treasure trove of poems about nature, and she was also a big one about paying attention and just looking and seeing and taking the time to see the world, which in turn was also a message about honoring ourselves. And she teaches us that paying attention is actually a form of empathy and devotion, and both things pretty big tenets of a faith-based practice. So I wanted to share this quote of hers before I read one of her poems. It's a quote about poetry. Poetry is a life-cherishing force. For poems are not words, after all, but fires for the cold, ropes let down to the lost. Something as necessary as bread in the pockets of the hungry. So it's very primal need that we have to express and also to be heard. I think she says that well. So this poem is called Praying. It doesn't have to be the blue iris. It could be weeds in a vacant lot or a few small stones. Just pay attention, then patch a few words together, and don't try to make them elaborate. This isn't a contest, but the doorway into thanks, and a silence in which another voice may speak.
1: These poets each make it sound so simple.
0: Mm-hmm.
1: You know, be quiet and pay attention.
0: Right.
1: See who shows up.
0: Right. Just go through the doorway. It's not so simple, though. We have to stop our thinking and ruminating and feelings. And
1: well, how do you do that as a poet yourself?
0: Well, what one thing that helps me is to just start to write and don't stop. Just see what comes out. Usually I type because my thoughts usually race faster than the pen can keep up, and I start to get frustrated because I can't write as fast as what I'm thinking. So I can just do like automatic typing, see what comes out. And sometimes, as they say, so the poems are trying to come out if you can just get it out and not start to self-edit too soon. We did talk about how some poems are gifts given whole, but there's also a lot to be said through the editing process. You can find out what it is that you're exactly trying to say. And you can tell with a poem like Mary Oliver poem, it's simple. I mean, I don't know how she wrote it, but I'm pretty sure she probably winnowed it down to its elemental pieces of what she was trying to say. It might have come out a lot more, and she had to winnow it. So that was simple expression of what she was trying to get at with prayer. And through that simplicity, also there's a conveyance of something much, much bigger than is what is written down on the page. You're like, oh, wow, that connects me to something much bigger. So that's kind of the beauty of poetry. Haiku gets at that a few words, and pretty soon you're thinking about eternity or the meaning of life know.
1: In just three lines.
0: Right.
1: Yeah.
0: There's a beautiful movie out about Mary Oliver now. It's called Mary Oliver, Saved by the Beauty of the World. So if listeners have a chance to check that out, we would encourage you to do so, because you can hear a lot of her poems spoken by herself and other people, and you can learn about her and her life.
1: It's an absolutely wonderful film, and it's a treat to see all the poets who adore her. But the part that I like even more are the pieces of footage with her reading in front of an audience and the audience members. So just an everyday person like myself just saying, this poem moved me so much, Mary Oliver. Will you read this now?
0: Mm-hmm.
1: Poetry seems to me so often so rarefied that who reads poetry? Who cares about it? It's just for poets. And when Mary Oliver kind of became a superstar as a poet, it just shows that poetry's for everybody. And it's that hunger, it feeds the hunger, Sarah, that we have, that hunger to connect, that hunger to be understood by another. And to hear beautiful poetry from the 13th century, where Rumi came from, up to the, we're in the 21st century now, I think.
0: Yes.
1: It's going on. It's alive and thriving. And I'd encourage people to read poetry, but even more than that, just sit down and try to write some poetry. Let it come out, you know?
0: I agree.
1: It's fun. You can easily do it with a little prompt.
0: That's true. There's tons of prompts out there. You can make up your own prompts and just have fun with it and see what happens, and push away the critical voices before they stop you, and just go for it.
1: Yes.
0: All right. The next poem I'd like to share is a poem by Jane Kenyon, and she was an acclaimed American poet and translator known for her sparse, deeply observant poems on rural life, domestic routines, spiritual faith, and her lifelong battle with depression. And I picked this poem because it's very closely observed poetry, and it conveys so much with these precise details. So it's called Things. The hen flings a single pebble aside with her yellow reptilian foot. Never in eternity the same sound, a small stone falling on a red leaf. The juncture of twig and branch scarred with lichen is a gate we might enter singing. The mouse pulls batting from a 100-year-old quilt. She chewed a hole in a blue star to get it, and now she thrives. Now is her time to thrive. Things simply lasting, then failing to last. Water, a blue heron's eye, and the light passing between them. Into light all things must fall. Glad at last to have fallen.
1: That last line is pretty killer.
0: Mm-hmm.
1: Into light all things must fall. Glad at last to have fallen.
0: Yeah, that's that sense of release of things becoming full and then just letting go into all that is, or
1: Returning,
0: right.
1: Just beautiful.
0: Mm-hmm. Next, I picked one poem by Edward S.B. Brown, who is a Zen master, and he's best known as a chef and a cookbook author. And he combines his recipes with stories and poems on mindful eating, cooking, and living. One of the reasons why I love his poems so much is because They're about something elemental that we can use to get at mindfulness and being paying attention, being aware, and focusing on what is in the present moment, which is, as we know, is a pretty big spiritual tenet of lots of different faiths, particularly Buddhism, but also other faith traditions as well. So he says that baking and living both come down to the same thing, developing attention and awareness. So this poem is called No Measuring Up. Now I take the time to peel potatoes, wash lettuce and boil beets, to scrub floors, clean sinks and empty trash. Absorbed in the everyday, I find time to unbind, unwind, to invite the whole body, mind, breath, thought, and wild impulse to join, to bask in the task. No time lost thinking that somewhere else is better. No time lost imagining getting more elsewhere. No way to tell this moment does not measure up. Hand me the spatula. Now is the time to taste what is. So I think this poem just gets at mindfulness and sort of taking a spiritual approach to something that we all do, which is cook and eat. And that can be a gateway into a spiritual life when we devote our breath and our attention to the everyday things that we do.
1: And be here right now.
0: Right.
1: With the potatoes and the carrots.
0: Right.
1: Hand me the spatula. Now is the time to taste what is.
0: Mm-hmm.
1: Now is the time. Right. I love it.
0: We just touched on mindfulness, and now I'm going to read a poem by Thich Nhat Hanh, who was a Vietnamese Zen monk, peace activist, prolific author, poet, teacher, and a major proponent of mindfulness. So this poem touches on a lot of different things, not just mindfulness, but also bringing our full attention to all different parts of our nature as a method for transformation. It's called Please Call Me By My True Names. Don't say that I will depart tomorrow. Even today, I am still arriving. Look deeply. Every second, I am arriving. To be a bud on a spring branch, to be a tiny bird with still fragile wings, learning to sing in my new nest, to be a caterpillar in the heart of a flower, to be a jewel hiding itself in a stone. I still arrive in order to laugh and to cry, to fear and to hope. The rhythm of my heart is the birth and death of all that is alive. I'm the mayfly metamorphosing on the surface of the river, and I am the bird that swoops down to swallow the mayfly. I am the frog swimming happily in the clear water of a pond, and I am the grass snake that silently feeds itself on the frog. I am the child in Uganda, all skin and bones, my legs as thin as bamboo sticks, and I am the arms merchant selling deadly weapons to Uganda. I'm the 12-year-old girl refugee on a small boat who throws herself into the ocean after being raped by a sea pirate. And I'm the pirate, my heart not yet capable of seeing and loving. I'm a member of the Politburo with plenty of power in my hands. And I'm the man who has to pay his debt of blood to my people, dying slowly in forced labor camp. My joy is like spring, so warm it makes flowers bloom all over the earth. My pain is like a river of tears, so vast it fills the four oceans. Please call me by my true name so that I can hear all my cries and my laughter at once, so that I can see that my joy and pain are one. Please call me by my true name so I can wake up, and so the door of my heart can be left open, the door of compassion.
1: That poem touches you.
0: Yeah, it does. It talks about all parts of our selves so that I can hear all my cries and my laughter at once. And I can see my joy and my pain are one.
1: So I can wake up.
0: Right.
1: It takes a lot of honesty to call myself by all my names.
0: Mm-hmm.
1: But that opens the door of compassion, he suggests.
0: Yes. Yes, I think if we're in denial of all of our different parts, then it's much more difficult to open up and be and let the healing of take place, the healing power of love and compassion to touch all of our different parts. We all are both of those things, joy and pain. Khalil Gibran writes about that too in his poem Joy and Sorrow. And I think that's a theme in a lot of faiths, is you can't have light without the darkness. You can't understand the darkness fully without the light. So you need to recognize both.
1: Crying at night, but joy comes in the morning. Mm-hmm. I just read that last night. Wow. That's an old Bible phrase.
0: Oh, yeah.
1: Or a Bible hymn, I think, maybe. Yeah. Joy comes in the morning, but out of that incredible pain. And that doesn't mean the pain vanishes. He's saying they exist at the same time.
0: Mm-hmm.
1: I'm the arms dealer, and I'm the child who is starving because the country's at war. Sarah, thank you for sharing these amazing poems. And I know they've had an influence on your own writing. Have you brought works of your own to share?
0: Yes, I've brought in two poems. The first one is called Spring Night Song. And to the best of my recollection, this is a poem that just came out whole, which I didn't change. Spring Night Song. You came in through the break in the forest, listening to poetry, a purple sentience nearby, an angel's breath on my neck. Lift my body to these sweet sounds, a lover's heart beat strong and free. Patches of sunlight or starshine that came to me this morning. Mists rising off water, land and fur, fortune and air come together. Stand in a billowing wind calling thunder of remembrance when we glided in canoes in a river ever returning. My heart is like a new leaf unfurling. I know not what will come when I stand under this tree, marveling at greens and light. Remember me, fellow traveler, the shedding of clothes and books, possessions stacked in cages gone. Bird wings take off, flying in a gentle return to the mother and father. Peace in the circle. I am here. I have arrived.
1: When this came out through you onto paper, did you know it was complete?
0: Yes, I did.
1: What was the feeling like?
0: Oh, it was pleasure, joy, just like, wow, where did this come from? The angel breath on my neck and the purple sentience. I'm like, what does that even mean? Tapping into some deep stuff, the native influences that we still have on our land that we live on, and just the rhythms of life, the expression, the longing to return, to express that, and also a sense of belonging that has eluded me for most of my life. So I kind of found that in the poem.
1: Mm-hmm. Fellow traveler.
0: Mm-hmm.
1: Flying in a gentle return to the mother and father. That's wonderful.
0: Thank you. Well, the second poem is more recent. This was written in March, and it's called Lawn Daisies. It's after Mary Oliver was trying to write a poem like the one she wrote about being in the trees. It's called Lawn Daisies. I went to the park today, so bereft of any gladness for myself, berating mistakes and miseries. Yet the pink and white daisies in the grass greeted me like friendly winks, like soft smiles children give when just waking up from naps. Stop, they seem to say, and look, count our petals. I love you, I love you not. All that laughter in the pulling wind, my hair disheveled and sticking out in clumps and then hung down. Rain came later, washing away footsteps, and yet the daisies still stayed, rooted and firmed. And what was once written down, now scratched out, formed a kind of song in spring's new greenness, water droplets and petals. Even a kind of newness for these aging eyes cast downward to the flowers before they are in time spent.
1: I love the line, even a kind of newness for these aging eyes cast downward. What was in your mind as you composed this poem?
0: Well, I was in great appreciation for a time, I think I was waiting for something, a ride or somebody to show up, and there was just this carpet of those little lawn daisies, and I just was like, wow, these are so cool. I mean, lots of people think they're weeds. They want to get rid of them, but I was just so glad that they were there, and I was trying to get at that gladness of daisies. They're just such happy flowers, and what they might be giving me in my thoughts of depression and miseries that I mentioned in the beginning of the poem. And so I was exploring what the daisies could give me in that.
1: And we think about daisies with an eye, the eye of a daisy.
0: Oh, yeah.
1: And so they're looking up at you from the lawn.
0: Oh, yeah, I didn't even think about that.
1: Yeah, and yeah. Smiling at you like a child waking up. And you yourself are like the child waking up, you know, to see, ah, there's life here. There's hope here. There's something pretty. A kind of newness. I love that. That really jumped out for me.
0: One more. Good night, God. I hope that you are having a good time being the world. I like the world very much. I'm glad you made the plants and trees survive with rain and summers. When summer is nearly near, the leaves begin to fall. I hope you have a good time being the world. I like how God feels around everyone in the world. God, I'm very happy that I live on you. Your arms clasp around the world. I like you and your friends. Every time I open my eyes, I see the gleaming sun. I like the animals, the deer, and the creatures of the world, the mammals. I love my dear friends. Good night, God.
1: Oh, that's so precious.
0: Yeah, it's very sweet.
1: That's written by a child.
0: Danu Baxter, 4.5 years old.
1: Thanks so much for that. Just that oneness. That's what we're after, to get back to being 4 years old. Huh?
0: I think a big part of spiritual poem, which we didn't really bring up, is appreciation and gratitude. And this little child expresses that so beautifully. Just good night and thank you so much.
1: Well, Sarah Roars, thank you for bringing this episode to the air. A beautiful program about spiritual poetry and influences that have been important to you as a poet, as a person.
0: Well, thank you, Liz, for having me on your show again. It's always a pleasure.
1: Thanks so much, Sarah. And thank you for listening. We're delighted and we're proud to come to you over the airwaves of KMUZ, our free, unfettered, inclusive, all-volunteer community radio. 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

And you're now listening to the Power Hour with Camden, where I play songs you know, songs you don't know, and everything in between. It's been quite an interesting week this week. I wasn't even able to do my show last week because of the entire station going down, which thank goodness they got it up as quickly as they could. It was just one of those things. It was one of those Murphy's Law situations where everything just seemed to kind of go wrong all at the worst possible time. And it really is something that it happens so often. I am a personal tight believer of Murphy's Law, and the moment that I ever think of the worst possible situation that could happen, I immediately go, well, now we've got to prepare for that, because when it comes, man, it hits like a truck, and then you have no idea what to do about it. And then on top of that, we've lost some incredible people this week. Granted, two of them were nearing the other side of their time on this earth, definitely past the expiration dates mandated by our lovely governmental overlords, but it still hurts to have them go, you know, especially when it's something like cancer, or I think cancer took Tim Curry and Dolly Parton. Good gracious. And I feel, to an extent, a little bit obligated to say a little something about old Dolly, because, you know, I'm from Appalachia, and I've met her on at least two separate occasions. I don't think she'd remember either of them if she was, even if you had held a gun to her head, but that's not too terrible. She used to do this thing down in Gatlinburg, Tennessee, which, for those of you who do not know, which I assume is the majority, is the greatest place to go vacation for less than $100 for a family of four. At least it was about 15 years ago. Nowadays, it's probably a good bit more expensive, just like everything else is. But everybody in the South loved to go there, and there was so much just like country memorabilia around the area. And Dolly Parton used to run this sort of medieval times kind of dinner and a show thing, but she wanted it to be run sort of like the Grand Ole Opry, except instead of country music stars coming and playing, people would come in, they'd go and eat, and then you could send your kids up on the stage, and Dolly Parton, or rather Dolly wouldn't, but someone would teach you how to line dance on public television. And they live streamed every single one straight to the TV, so if you're grandmother was at home, she could watch it if she lived within the area. And if you were lucky and Dolly was in house that day, you could get a picture with Dolly. And that was one of the times that I'd gotten to meet her. And I gotta tell you, she's one of those people who you have to know what you're going to say when you go to talk to Dolly, because she is so quick-witted. She would just absolutely bombard you. If as soon as you even try to say something funny, she'd have six funnier things lined up right behind you. So you had to be ready and quick. And I stuttered. I could not keep up with that woman. She was already, I think, in her 60s by then, and not a day older than what I'd seen in like old videos of her on like the, what's it called, the Ed Sullivan Show and stuff like that. And it's really upsetting to see her go, but at the same time, you know, it was probably her time, so it's not the worst thing in the world. I will say Tim Curry hurts too, my little gay heart. I know my first time meeting that, or not meeting, but seeing him in a movie was Home Alone 2. But Rocky Horror Picture Show definitely changed the direction of my life, mostly for the better, I would say. I can't think of any reason why it would have harmed it. And, I mean, then just kind of delving into everything that man has done, good Lord, Tim Curry was a
just a real treat of a human being and loved everything he was a part of. Really and truly, boy, he was also one of the few people to ever be called a real, true, honorary Muppet by the Muppets, which they did not give out that honor very often. But this is a music show, and while Dolly is an artist, I might play a little bit of her as a memorabilia, but I know there's so many people already doing it, and it's the popular thing right now, so I don't need to get too deep into it, but we're going to kick it off with let me tell you what the genre is. Today, the theme is just really music that I've been listening to. These are going to be mostly new artists, if not some that are fairly well known or just kind of floating around. I've been listening to this music on repeat, and I'm working on a playlist for next week where I will be really focusing in on like harmonies, both instrumental and vocal. I haven't quite narrowed everything down yet, which is kind of why this is going to be a bit of a hodgepodge episode today. But I don't mind too much. I've got a lot of deep, deep stories to talk about, and a lot of these songs have a little bit of a connection. So we'll see where we go, and I hope you guys just enjoy some good music while we just kind of hang out on this beautiful day. We had a little bit of rain last night, cooled everything down. The sun has been out all day, but it's not gotten real hot. My wife would say that it's cold. I think it's perfect. A little bit of wind, nice cool air, warm sun. That is the peak best day. We're only going to get it for about 4 days, and then it's going to slowly transition into winter weather coming soon. So I'm going to enjoy it while I can, laying in the grass, staring in the sky, and listening to Watercolors by Holland Teed. I hope you guys enjoy.

And that was Watercolors by Holland Teed. That was a bit of a backdrop for me back in high school. I listened to a lot of that. A lot of Holland Teed, actually. I say a lot, but she only had, I think, a couple of albums released. And I got it as a gift from a girlfriend that I had had at the time. And I kind of just held on to the music, which is kind of a going thing for me. I would always date people way cooler than me with much better taste in music and then just kind of absorb it into myself and to move on to the next stage of just being really, really cool with my music. And that I can't help that it may or may not have carried over into my adulthood, although I've been having trouble finding some new songs. I've been married for so long, my wife isn't looking for new stuff, so I've got to find it myself. Oh no. I will say the whole radio show going down, or the radio station going down, kind of reminded me of a scary story I read one time that was called like Lonely Broadcast from a Lonely Radio Station or something like that, where whenever the radio station goes down, like things like a weird fall, like a very, very The Happening kind of thing, or the, I guess the mist,

can't lie. I'm not. It's one of those things where I'm not like the biggest fan of the lyrics. I think they're fine. They serve the song okay. But that musical breakdown has such groove and funk to it. I can't. I'll hear the song start and I'm like, do I want to listen to it? Yeah, I do, because it's such a. It's such. They really get into it in that like third half of the. Third quarter, but it's I do like the song overall. I think she's got a great voice. I'm just not a biggest fan of those lyrics, but still a fun, funky song. That one doesn't have any stories along with it, though. Now that I'm thinking about it, I've been really really getting into going to school again, and you know, it's one of those things that I think whenever you hear someone doing it, it's kind of, it's a big sort of change in your life. And it takes so much effort, and you spend a whole lot of time trying to make yourself better, and it gets stressful. And so some of this music is usually what I'm listening to in the background whenever I'm really getting into it and just trying to like focus on what I'm doing. So maybe everybody out there, whoever's listening, can get a little bit of that with themselves as well. Speaking of which, next song coming up, I can't deny, does generally make me have to get up and stop what I'm doing to listen to, just because it's so much fun. I really wish it was popular enough that I could sing it at karaoke, but unfortunately nobody knows who these guys are, so we're going to have to change that. I hope you guys enjoy Dance With Me by Sir Please.

And that was Dance With Me by Sir Please. I really enjoy that song. And I like pop. I can't lie. There's nothing wrong with it. I know these last couple of weeks I've been playing a whole lot of rock music and little garage band stuff. And I do push the limits on what could even be considered a genre in the first place on around here. But at the end of the day, you know, I'm just a little sucker for some pop, especially good pop. I don't always get into a lot of the EDM or like the top 40 hits. There are a few that I do like from time to time. Usually, though, I'm steering clear of the large majority of it. And that's not too bad. I think that's the whole point of it, you know. That's the idea behind being like just pumping out whatever everybody's listening to. And I'm not always, I sometimes I'm aligned with it, sometimes I don't, and I try not to force it if I can help it. But I do enjoy it when there's some good old pop music that's filled with nothing but real instruments and just good musicality, you know. It's a little bit rarer nowadays, at least in the main eye of everything. I mean, there's a billion and one hidden little artists that are making stuff like this all over the place. All you gotta know is what rock to look under. Coming up next is another little kind of indie pop song. This one is really, I like this. They're kind of similar, this one, to the last one, but I also found them around the same time. Something I enjoy about Spotify is it keeps track of everything, when I found it and where I got it from and whatnot, and so I can look back and see the exact date that I added a song to a playlist, which is usually means it's the first time I've heard it or very near close to it, and it's very It's nice to see that what days in like the significance of each one. So a lot of them are added around like holidays, because we would listen to just random music. We would play a game where we would just like say a word and try to find a song about it, and would pick something that wasn't like the first one. We'd go down like three or four on the list and try to listen to find something new. And each one of these has got like a specific date that's close to it. Like the last one happened to be probably when we were going on a trip for our anniversary. And this next one looks like it was when we were going to go visit family or going on a trip for Christmas. The 2020, though, which is, I think, the COVID year, which we shouldn't have been traveling too much, but it looks like we were out and about anyway, given how the dates are lining up. So maybe we were being a little bad. I mean, in Georgia, they weren't being as strict about it over there as I'm sure they were being over here. But that was a whole 6 years ago, and now we're getting better. We're moving on, at least culturally. We're not moved on yet economically. I'm sure that's going to settle itself out pretty soon. I hear the housing market in the South is tanking pretty fast, and so everything else will probably start following soon. Who knows, maybe all the Californians will sell off their homes to private equity out here and then run out to Texas and Georgia and Florida, and then everything will just dump down out here because they'll flood the market. Who knows? I'm not an economist. I'm just a guy who plays music. And this next song is It Would Be You by Ben Rector.

And that was It Would Be You by Ben Rector. I do enjoy his sort of piano style music. It kind of reminds me of like Elton John, but in like a modern kind of sense, if you know what I mean. It's just good old fashioned pop. Whenever I'm listening to this kind of music, though, I'm always reminded of old, like, I guess I'm not that old, but 2001 to 2007 VH1 MTV, where they would play the music videos in the morning, and they happened to just, like, always play pop music. Looking back on it now, it's violently noticeable to me that it was just pop music and that they didn't really touch much else. And it's actually kind of surprising to think that the sheer amount of like grip they had on, a lot of like the direction of where music was going at that point in time, because like a lot of the, like even like the top 40, a lot, what was, you'd see it there on VH1 first, and then like a couple weeks later, you'd start kind of hearing it on the radio, and then it would get a little bit more traction somewhere else. And it's weird that we don't have anything kind of similar. I guess we have TikTok, but like the problem I have with TikTok is that it kind of just like leans more into a sound bite. So like, it's like, oh, if you want to make a good TikTok song, just have like one part of the song that is just like super catchy, or at least can be like misconstrued into some strange trend or something, and then the rest of the song doesn't even really matter. In fact, the whole rest of the album doesn't even really have to matter, and that hurts my little heart, because I like to listen to a good song from someone and then go, oh well, maybe the rest of the album will have some more like that, and it's like, no, you're not allowed to enjoy anything else from these people. But I don't have that problem with this next artist, because everything they make is pretty good. I played a little bit of them a while back, but I've not stopped listening to them. I'm a big old sucker for some R&B and jazz and soul. So it kind of just keeps coming on back on my playlist, and I keep putting it on just while I'm taking a shower, or if I'm floating around at home or in the car. It doesn't even really matter where I am. I can listen to this song over and over by the Altons.

0: And that was Over and Over by the Altons. Man, I love that song. I love his growl. I wish I could do it. I try in the car and it doesn't quite hit the same. You know, you guys are pretty lucky that I'm in here today. It turned out that, unfortunately, the Beach Boys weren't coming to our lovely, lovely state fair. They canceled. They didn't just cancel us, though. They canceled pretty much all of their summer dates, which was pretty not unexpected, to be completely honest, considering that my grandfather, who is now passed and gone, severely loved those guys and listened to them on the daily. And the fact that they were even touring was a shock and awe to most who had heard. So now tonight I think they have some cover band doing Beach Boys songs in their place, which, you know, I mean, I hate to say it like this, they'd probably do it better than the actual Beach Boys in their current state. I don't know if you've ever been to a very old concert, but they don't quite have the same voices that they used to. And it's not to say that they can't still perform and do it perfectly good on show, but it does, the times catch up to you. And I know one of these days the times will catch up to me. It's an unfortunate fact of life. And so I'm not surprised that the fact that what is surprising is that they said that they're going to recharge and be back out and on the road in the fall. So I guess someone's going to get to see that show. Unfortunately, it's not us, but the state fair is happening this week. I haven't actually looked at to see all of the artists who are playing over there. But it seems like they keep getting a bigger and bigger budget each year to try to get more and more people, or more and more artists to show up for it. So who knows? Maybe they've got some pretty, pretty cool ones. But you know what? While I go check, you guys should sit here and listen to a little message about the bike fest that's coming up. You know, it could be pretty cool if you ride bikes. I know I do.
1: KMUZ would like to highlight Neighbors Helping Neighbors Resource and Bike Fair, Saturday, September 26th, from 11 a.m. to 2 p.m. next to Four Corners Elementary School. Whether you need a bike, have one to donate, or need food, this event is for you. The event organizers are Reborn Bikes, Feed the People Food Pantry, and the Coalition of Black Trade Unionists. Save the date, September 26th.
0: And that is that. I personally probably won't be able to make it. Also, my bike isn't really great for long distance riding. It's got one of those fat tires because I like to take it across both on road and off road. So I won't lie, especially until they start like really working on making those a lot of the side roads around the city a lot safer for bikes. I struggle to find myself biking all over town. Usually it's just around the area close to my apartment, or if I can take it down to Minto Brown, I'll ride across the riding spots over there. I will say, if you're not privy to it, a pretty nice little biking area as well is over in the Willamette Mission State Park. It's a little bit northwest of Kaiser, off of, I think, 263, the Grants. You just like take a left off there, and it's pretty nice. They got a lot of like really flat. Also, the nation's largest cottonwood tree is over there, if that's your thing. I'm personally pretty big fan of trees. It's kind of why I moved here. It was one of the big like pushing things. They're like, hey, this is the city of trees. And you know what? It really, really is. I know there's a lot of people who complain about Salem, who say all these rough things and how it's been going downhill, and you know, I see where they're coming from. I don't blame them for their feelings, but coming from someone who's been all over the country, it's really, really not that bad in comparison. Granted, I can definitely tell where the money's not being made anymore, but I mean, I'm not privy to most of that. I am not a political man. Nope, I'm a musical man. And for me, Salem is home. And for many of you as well, or at least just the area nearby, we just gotta, you know, pull our pants up by our bootstraps and make changes ourselves, which is why I enjoy being right here on the community radio for the Mid-Willamette Valley, KMUZ Turner, 100.7 and 88.5 FM, also KTUP and KMWV Dallas, 98.3 HD2, and we stream worldwide at KMUZ.org. And speaking of home, this next song is Home by Mild Temperance.

And that was Home by Mild Temperance, really, really showing how the voice is just as much of an instrument as anything else going on in there. And I can't deny the allegations that I really just like that song because her voice scratches an itch in my head. That I hope it does for you guys as well. I think that's just one of those million-dollar voices that once you have it, it's like, congratulations, man. You really could probably just sing off the phone book and people would probably still pay around and listen. And I don't think there's anything wrong with that. I think sometimes it's just nice to be in the presence of really nice-sounding things. So I really enjoy everything that those guys are putting together, so... Really do. This next song, I cannot lie, is not new. It is not, it's not unknown. This next one is definitely nowhere near anything underground. But I told our good old friend Ken Adams about this artist, and he apparently had never listened to, which... is just unacceptable. And just to make sure he's heard it, or at least at the bare minimum, I can get his wife to hear it so she can hit him with a chair to come and listen to this. This is Didn't You Know by Erykah Badu.

And that was Didn't You Know by Erykah Badu. Didn't you know? It is already getting dark. That's terrifying. While I do love the cold, I'm not a big fan of the heat. It is a little bit saddening to be sitting in here at 8 o'clock and there still not be enough sun for everything in this room to be illuminated. We are getting pretty close to that fallback hour, too. Thank goodness it happens on a Sunday when I don't work. If it happened on a day where I had to get up early, I mean, I used to have to. It used to be I'd be getting up for a Sunday brunch to go and work at 5 o'clock in the morning to start cooking up food for everybody else's mamas but my own. And thank goodness I don't have to do that anymore, but man. It is coming, though, and same with the winter, or not the winter, fall equinox, which, I mean, happens around Halloween every single year. It's the original idea behind it, and that means we're getting into that spooky, spooky season. There's already 3 spirit Halloweens popped up all over town. I've already made my way over there and tried to collect anything of any value that I could find amongst them, but not quite yet. We got time for one short little song before we get done here, so I hope you guys enjoy before we run out of it. Time by the Los Yesterdays.

And that was Time by The Los Yesterdays, a sort of neo-soul or LA soul style version of Pink Floyd's Time, I'd like to think. Or just a sort of like a love letter to it. I mean, it's not the same storytelling level, but I can see where they were kind of going with the connection. But that is all the time we have today. I hope you guys have enjoyed this hour as much as I have listening to the music that I've had on repeat for the past few months. I hope you're all doing perfectly well and fine, even with all these celebrities being who have passed this week. I hope you're all doing just fine, and I'm sure you will be, because as it turns out, the best cure for any kind of grief, it's just a little bit of time. Thank you all for listening. This has been the Power Hour with Camden, where I play songs you know, songs you don't know, and everything in between. I thank you so much.

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0: Well, you might be familiar with that tune. It's the theme music from Police Squad, the short-lived TV series, only 6 episodes, and a string of feature films. It's by Ira Newborn. And if it sounds familiar, that's probably because it's a little like the M Squad theme from late 50s TV. In fact, the whole show is kind of based on that series. Welcome to the Retro Cocktail Hour, where the music is always shaken, not stirred. I'm Daryl Brogdon here at the Underground Martini Bunker, where we are safe from dangerous radiation and bad music. Coming up on the show, we'll hear some great music from a really terrible movie. Also, Lola Albright, one-time singer on the Peter Gunn Show, and an album she did, conducted by Henry Mancini. Besides that, we've got some very early Les Baxter, along with the exotic sounds of Gene Rains, the Breeze Blocks, and Jazztronic. Come for the cocktail, stay for the music, and leave before somebody puts on some disco. It's the Retro Cocktail Hour.
1: Dig this crazy scene, like 40 buglers blasting 10 tons of multicolored grapes, champagne flowing from a golden fountain, filet mignon on swords, flaming shish kebabs, and beautiful dancing girls with their veils swinging. Holy mackerel, Caesar!

There's music by Sandy Courage, sometimes known as Alexander Courage, for a movie called Hot Rod Rumble, 1957. We heard Shack Hop. It's about teenagers and their hot rods, and it is a colossally bad film. But the music is awesome, played by some terrific West Coast jazz musicians, including guitarist Barney Kessel, saxophonist Bud Schenk, and Shelly Mann at the drums. Before that, Googie Rene with Caesar's Pad. It's from the album Romesville. It's a kind of strange concept album. The theme is ancient Rome, and it's packed with great tunes and some fantastic players. Among them, Jack Mr. Bongo Costanzo. This is the Retro Cocktail Hour, where in just a few we'll hear one of the earliest records by Les Baxter. Next, it's Warren Barker and his orchestra. He worked as an arranger at most of the major Hollywood studios, and he provided the music for around 30 different TV shows, including 77 Sunset Strip and Bewitched. Here's something from the album Warren Barker Is In, 1959. This is Cappuccino.

There's Bossa Nova by flutist Ali Ryerson. Commencer de Novo, which means start over. It's from Ali's most recent album, which is called simply the Ali Ryerson Quartet. Before that, Brief and Breezy, sung by Lola Albright. She played Peter Gunn's long-suffering girlfriend, Edie Hart. The tune, I think, was composed as an instrumental by Henry Mancini with lyrics added later by Sammy Kahn. So glad you could join us here at the Underground Martini Bunker for another Retro Cocktail Hour. I'm Daryl Brogdon, and shortly we'll hear from another terrific singer, Abby Lane, who sadly passed away not long ago. The Retro Cocktail Hour is on the air every week at stations like WBAA Jazz in West Lafayette, Indiana, KCCU in Lawton, Oklahoma, and KNVC in Carson City, Nevada. 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

the Les Baxter Trio in 1950 with Bahia, right here on the Retro Cocktail Hour. The trio is composed of Les Baxter and Bernie Park, who were both part of Mel Torme's Meltones, and Leo Dukorn, later in the vocal group known as the Smart Set. Just ahead on the Retro Cocktail Hour, Tiki Tunes by the Gene Rains Group and by 101 Strings, so please keep it right here. Next, Abby Lane. She was on Broadway at the age of 17. Later, she married bandleader Xavier Cugat and sang in his band. After they split, she went solo as a singer and actress. She did a bunch of albums and appeared in TV, movies, and nightclubs. It seems that Abby passed away not long ago at the age of 93. Here's Abby with Too Marvelous for Words, accompanied by Tito Puente and his orchestra.

There's one by Joseph Cipolla. It's called The Midnight Sea, and it's from his album Mid-Century Modern. Here for you on the Retro Cocktail Hour. You can find this album available online at bandcamp.com. Ahead of that, we heard 101 Strings with Ocean Romance. This is from 1969, originally part of an album entitled Romantic Songs of the Sea. Also, Lotus Land, done by the Gene Rains Group. His band used to perform at the Shell Bar in Waikiki and did a handful of albums for Decca Records in the early 1960s. So thanks for being here at the Underground Martini Bunker, home of the Retro Cocktail Hour. I'm Daryl Brogdon. There's New Exotica by Jazztronic in just a minute. Here's a reminder about Retro Cocktail Radio, our 24/7 streaming channel that plays nonstop episodes of the show. 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Zoo.

That's called Romantico, done by the Breeze Blocks. It's a band based in Las Vegas, and all of their recordings are available at bandcamp.com. Before this hour is up, we've got tunes by Dino, Desi, and Billy from the surfing movie Follow Me and the Joe Fender Orchestra, fronted by a man of many names. All right, so next, it's Jazztronic, a.k.a. Ryota Nozaki. He is a very prolific recording artist. He's dipped his toe in a lot of different types of music. He's even got an Exotica album entitled Aloha Exotica, which came along in 2016. On this one, he covers a lot of Exotica standards, including this one. It's the theme music for TV's Adventures in Paradise. On the Retro Cocktail Hour.

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This is from the Warner Chapel Production Library. Seems that they have released a number of compilations of tunes from the library on Amazon.com. 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Also, Through Spray-Colored Glasses, a song by Dino, Desi, and Billy. It was co-written by David Gates, the lead singer in Bread, and features in a surfing movie called Follow Me, 1969. It's a documentary about three teenagers touring the world to catch the big waves. Well, this is the Retro Cocktail Hour, and I'm Daryl Brogdon, always thrilled for the pleasure of your company. 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

0: That's the Joe Fender Orchestra with some great advice. 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Joe was really German composer-arranger Frank Player, who seems to have operated under a bunch of phony names. We're at the end of the hour. Thanks so much for being here at the Underground Martini Bunker for the Retro Cocktail Hour. I'm Daryl Brogdon. 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

That's Ferrante and Teicher with a high-energy version of Bye Bye Blues here on the Retro Cocktail Hour. It's from 1959. The album is called Blast Off. And we have blasted off on this week's Retro Cocktail Hour, where the music is always served up shaken, not stirred. I'm Daryl Brogdon. You've landed at the Underground Martini Bunker. I wanted a submarine, but the neighbors complained. Apparently, going deep violates the HOA bylaws. So we'll work with what we got, which this week includes tunes by Dick Shorey's Brass and Percussion Ensemble, Mr. Bongo, and Dizzy Gillespie. There's new music, too, from Waitiki, Cocktail Inn, and Tiki Joe's Ocean. Not only that, there's a new band called Hypnocoin. We'll hear from them later in this hour. And Darla Hood sings about her quiet village. I bet they have a submarine in that village. Let's get this party started. It's the Retro Cocktail Hour.

From 1961, Dick Shorey's Brass and Percussion Ensemble, I Got Rhythm. It's on Stereo Action Goes Broadway. Before that, the Brass Ring, Up, Up and Away. This was a Tijuana brass-style band that came along in 1966, led by reed man Phil Bodner. They had a couple of hits and did a bunch of albums between 1966 and 1972. This is the Retro Cocktail Hour. If it's your first time here, welcome. I'm Daryl Brogdon, and later in this half hour, Mr. Bongo live at the Garden of Allah in Hollywood. Now, here's organist Milt Buckner. He was part of the Lionel Hampton Band throughout most of the 40s, and he developed what's called a block chord technique, where the right hand plays the melody while the left hand plays the same melody but an octave lower. It's a style adopted by Bill Evans, Oscar Peterson, and most notably, George Shearing. Here's Milt to the organ, All or Nothing at All.

On the Retro Cocktail Hour, Les Baxter and his orchestra with Carnival, a tune from the album Caribbean Moonlight. This came out in 1956. It got to number 5 on Billboard's Pop Instrumentals chart. Ahead of that, Mr. Bongo, Jack Costanzo, and the Sweet and Lovely Cha-Cha. This is from Bongo Fever, which was recorded live at Hollywood's legendary Garden of Allah, where the famous went to escape the paparazzi from Humphrey Bogart to Greta Garbo to Errol Flynn. The hotel was demolished shortly after this album and replaced by a bank. Today, the space is occupied by a CVS pharmacy and a Trader Joe's. Up ahead, Darla Hood from the Our Gang movies turned singer on Les Baxter's Quiet Village. Next, the Waitiki Quartet. This is one of their early recordings before they became the Waitiki Seven. Here they are with Les Baxter's Tiki on KPR.

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1: 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I like it.
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That's Tito Puente and his orchestra, Ritual Drum Dance, here for you on the Retro Cocktail Hour. This first appeared on the album Tombow in 1960. Also in that set, My Quiet Village, sung by Darla Hood. She, of course, appeared in the Our Gang comedies during the late 1930s. When Darla outgrew her movie role, she became a singer and appeared in various nightclubs and revues, and did a lot of 50s TV. In the late 50s, she recorded some singles for various small labels, including this one. We also heard the Accidentals with Flamingo. They were a vocal group formed by students at San Francisco State College in the 50s and went on to record three albums. Daryl Brogdon here. It's the Retro Cocktail Hour. And in this half hour, we'll hear a buried treasure of Exotica music, Frank Hunter's album White Goddess. The Retro Cocktail Hour is on the air every week at stations like Four Corners Public Radio, WSIU, Carbondale, Illinois, and Radio Chesapeake in Chesapeake, Maryland. 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

There's a new one by Tiki Joe's Ocean, Temple Bells, on their new album, Reflections in the Surf, which you can find at tikijoesocean.com. Before this hour's done, we've got Jungle Jazz by Dizzy Gillespie that's coming up. So that tune we just heard by Tiki Joe's Ocean first appeared on an album called White Goddess in 1959. This features Frank Hunter and his orchestra. In the 40s, he was a trombonist and arranger for several big bands. And by the 50s, he worked for several different labels with a lot of artists, including Carmen McRae, Pat Boone, and Eddie Fisher, among others. At the end of the 1950s, when exotica music was at its peak, Frank Hunter did the White Goddess album, a fabulous concoction of exotic percussion and wordless vocals. It's definitely among the holy grails of exotica music. Here's Mist of Gorongosa on the Retro Cocktail Hour.

There's a new one by a band called Hypnocoin. That's EP for Eddie Palmieri. Before that, on the Retro Cocktail Hour, Dizzy Gillespie smoking big band with Pan Americana, composed by Lalo Schifrin, for the album Gillespiana. And we heard from Cocktail Inn with Martin Denny's Manila. Hey, thanks so much for joining us here at the Underground Martini Bunker for the Retro Cocktail Hour. I'm Daryl Brogdon, my email, host@retrococktail.org, just in case you want to get in touch. 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

0: Art of Noise, Moments in Love. That's the 7-inch version, 1983. In the early 80s, Trevor Horn set aside his career as a recording artist, as a member of the Buggles, and for a short time, yes, to focus on producing. Among his early clients was Yes, with a new lineup. Horn owned a Fairlight CMI synthesizer sampler and was in partnership with engineer J.J. Jekselik, one of the rare producers who knew how to harness the vast potential of the extremely expensive new instrument. It was like 1,000 audio rabbit holes in a single box. The sessions with Yes were very stressful, and Horn and Jekselik would blow off steam by experimenting with the Fairlight late at night. Some of those sounds turned up on the new Yes album, 90125. Others soon grew into something else. Initially, this was a faceless, completely electronic quartet, and they called it Art of Noise. Moments in Love was one of their first tracks, built around a simple stock orchestral sample from the Fairlight, with each member adding ideas and tweaks over an extended period of time. The song was very long by pop standards, 10 minutes, but it caused a stir. The Dutch ate it up. It was a top 10 single there. And then in the 90s, it became a chill-out anthem. Then its samples were extensively sampled in hit hip-hop records. And just a couple of years ago, it topped the TikTok charts. Moments in Love, it hit hard and never really ended. Art of Noise. Synth pop nonstop. I'm Patrick. In the queue, some Ultravox, Naked Lunch, shiny new things out of New York and LA. This is The Bridge.
1: Synth.

are missing. 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They have three albums to their credit, which they tend to release song by song over the course of months. Many of them you may have heard on Synthpop Nonstop. I feel like they've only become more accomplished, direct, and polished over time. I feel your solar system has that trademark quick cut to the chorus, leaning heavily into atmospheric turns.

are missing. 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Naked Lunch from the legendary Some Bizarre album from 81 that launched the careers of so many synth-pop superstars, La Femme. And this is The Bridge. Synth-pop nonstop.

0: Catherine Mohn, No Magic, from her newest CM Ultra. It's the second album from the Los Angeles by way of Philly artist. The Jets, Rocket to You, the short-lived hitmakers from Minneapolis. Somehow they never worked with Prince, but this was 1988 when he was not the ubiquitous presence that he was before Purple Rain. Urban Heat, Have You Ever, and Taxi Girl, Mannequin. Synth pop nonstop. My name's Patrick. Most bands cannot function without their lead singer and guitarist, but this one went into a recording studio and created something special. The drummer took the mic, one of the keyboardists picked up a guitar, and this impromptu session resulted in a B-side. The players were rearranged, but it was still raging Ultravox.
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Finney Tribe, I Want More from 87. The Scottish band was formed in 82. They lasted for 16 years, released 5 albums, a whole lot of singles, evolving from guitar-driven post-punk to electronic dance and industrial music. When founding member Chris Connolly split to join Ministry and Revolting Cox in the late 80s, the band soldiered on to work with some of the biggest names in acid house and trance. I Want More is a cover of the 1976 Can song, which was the German group's only UK charting single, and Finney Tribe's first for Chicago's Wax Trax. Finney Tribe, I Want More, 1987. Yaki Majera, Dirtly Dolap, and Ultravox, Paths and Angles, the B-side, To the Voice, 81. 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

0: Now Matt the Cat's gonna show you what was on the juke in the back.
1: Hey there, hep cats and crazy kittens. I'm your jukebox operator, Matt the Cat, here to spin for you another great hour of 1940s and 50s rhythm and blues. These records are truly the soul that came before rock and roll. And this week I'm featuring part one of a two-part series on the history of quite possibly the most influential and important record label of all time. Now, of course, Atlantic Records, Chess Records, VJ, and so many other labels hold their place in history. But no other label contributed to the birth of rock and roll more than Sun Records, out of 706 Union Avenue in Memphis, Tennessee, started by Sam Phillips in 1952. Now, the early recordings on Sun were mostly rhythm and blues recordings, because really, that was the music that Sam himself was digging. Plus, in the very beginning, before he started Sun Records, he was recording R&B acts and selling the master recordings to labels like Chess and RPM Records. So his base was rhythm and blues. And Sam felt that if he could just get a white singer with more access to the mainstream to record rhythm and blues with real feeling, then this music could really break through. I mean, we all know this story. It's been told almost as much as the Christmas story, but it bears retelling at least once a year. And that's what we're going to do here on The Juke in the Back. Part one is going to focus on the first year and a half of the label. And next week's show, part two, will take Sun Records past the birth of rock and roll and well into 1955. Now, sure, many programs have been done on the significance of Sun Records, but this one is going to be a little different, as we'll only focus on the rhythm and blues offerings from the early Sun catalog, as well as exploring almost every Sun release from this time period. I'll get into more of those details in just a couple of minutes. But for now, cats and kittens, sit back, relax, as we listen to the very first release on the Sun label, which came out in March of 1952 as Sun number 175. It's by Johnny London, a local Memphis R&B cat who played alto saxophone. He just happened to come into 706 Union Avenue one day to be recorded, and Sam was so impressed by this cat, he decided he'd be the first release on his brand new Sun label. Here's Johnny London with Drivin' Slow.

0: Johnny London from March of 1952, the very first Sun release, and Drivin' Slow. But how did Sam Phillips go from rhythm and blues enthusiast to record producer and label owner? Well, Phillips was the youngest of eight children, born on January 5th, 1923, near Florence, Alabama. Sam dropped out of high school in 1941 after the death of his father. He had to help earn money for the family. At first, he worked at a grocery store and then moved up to a funeral home. He originally went to college to study law, but soon decided to get into radio instead. He wasn't into just the performance aspect of radio. He was also an engineer behind the scenes. His first radio gig was at WLAY. He soon moved to WMSL in Decatur, Alabama, where he held his position for 3 years. Then it was on to the powerhouse, WLAC in Nashville, until he finally settled in 1945 at WREC. It was at REC that he started to hone in on his engineering skills. He hosted a daily program at 4 p.m. called Songs of the West, where he had to record onto acetate discs. Phillips also hosted a weekly blues, jazz, and pop show called Saturday Afternoon Tea Dance. Those shows were broadcast nationally over CBS Radio. In October of 1949, Sam Phillips leased a small space at 706 Union Avenue to set up his brand new Memphis recording service. It opened in January of 1950 with the slogan, "We record anything, anywhere, anytime." It was right around this time that Sam Phillips and his friend, local Memphis DJ Dewey Phillips, no relation, decided to start their own record label called It's the Phillips. Their new label only had one release, though, called Boogie in the Park by Joe Hill Lewis. Only a couple hundred copies were pressed up. If you have one of these, man, you can put your kids through college. Along with Joe Hill Lewis, Phillips was also recording a local jazz cat named Phineas Newborn. He sent samples of those two artists out to the Bahari Brothers in Los Angeles. Their label, Modern Records, had just started a new subsidiary called RPM to record that down-home sound. They liked what they heard, and the Bahari Brothers started purchasing masters from Sam. In 1950, when the Bahari signed B.B. King to their RPM label, they placed him with Sam Phillips to record in Memphis.
1: Now here it is, 3 o'clock in the morning.
0: Sam recorded B.B. King from about mid-1950 through June of 1951.
1: 3 o'clock in the morning, baby.
0: Unfortunately, they took B.B. King away from Sam Phillips after a dispute that the two had over the record Rocket 88. Oh, did I mention Rocket 88? Quite possibly the first rock and roll song?
2: You women have heard of jalopies, you've heard the noise they make, but let me introduce my new Rocket 88. Yes, it's great, just one way.
0: Well, Sam recorded that song on March 5th, 1951, when Ike Turner and his group, the Kings of Rhythm, came through from Clarksdale, Mississippi. After recording Rocket 88, instead of selling the master to RPM Records in Los Angeles, Sam decided to send this one up to Chicago to Chess Records. When Chess released it, they didn't put Ike Turner's name on the label. Instead, they took the saxophonist singer's name, Jackie Brenston, and labeled it as by Jackie Brenston and his Delta Cats. Rocket 88 is definitely one of those records that helped change the course of musical history, and the Bahari Brothers were upset that Sam Phillips didn't give them an option on that record. So because of this, their relationship with Phillips started to deteriorate, and in June of that year, they took B.B. King away from him. Also, during the spring of 1951, Sam Phillips was recording another cat from the Delta, Chester Burnett, better known to the world as Howlin' Wolf.
3: Have I got to let your dog me around?
0: After Wolf began recording, Sam sent the masters to both the Bahari Brothers and the Chess Brothers. That led to both RPM Records and Chess Records simultaneously releasing records on Howlin' Wolf. This did not help Sam's relationship with either label. And by early 1952, it became clear to Sam that he was going to have to start his own label and start making money for himself. Thus, he began Sun Records. We already heard Sun's first release, Drivin' Slow by Johnny London. Now let's hear their second, by a cat named Handy Jackson. The song is Got My Application, Baby, and it came out in January of 1953 as Sun number 177. Here's Handy Jackson as we feature the early Sun Rhythm and Blues singles this week on the Juke in the Back.

0: That's Joe Hill Lewis with She May Be Yours. Sun Records number 178 from January of 1953. It was in March of 53, a whole year after starting Sun Records, that Sam Phillips finally scored his first national hit. It was with Rufus Thomas, the son of a Mississippi sharecropper who had risen to fame in the Memphis area as one of the first DJs on the all-black radio station WDIA. Thomas recorded the answer record to Willie Mae Big Mama Thornton's Hound Dog, which was a smash hit a few months earlier. In Rufus's song, the hound dog became a bearcat, and Sam Phillips scored a number three hit in the spring of 1953. Here's Sun Records number 181 as we feature the early Sun Rhythm and Blues sides, part one of a two-parter, this week on the Juke in the Back.
1: You know what you said about me, don't you, woman? Well...

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0: Tears and Wine by Dusty Brooks and His Tones. Released just after Bearcat, Sun Records number 182, in March of 1953, as we feature the early rhythm and blues recordings of Sun Records out of Memphis, Tennessee this week on The Juke in the Back. I'm your jukebox operator, Matt the Cat, and this next record is by a chick who called herself Big Memphis Ma Rainey. Her real name was Lily Mae Hardison, and she was born in 1906 and died in Memphis in 1985. Her stage name, Big Memphis Ma Rainey, was obviously playing off of the great blues songstress Ma Rainey, who had died on December 22, 1939. Our Big Memphis Ma Rainey is backed up on this Sun recording by the Onzi Horn Combo. It's Sun number 184. Here's Call Me Anything But Call Me.
1: Hey!

Oh, what a gorgeous tune. The Prisoners, who were actual inmates at the Tennessee State Penitentiary, singing Just Walking in the Rain. Of course, the group was led by the fantabulous Johnny Bragg, who had been serving time in the Tennessee Pen since 1943 when he was convicted on 6 counts of rape. His sentence was eventually commuted in 1959, and he lived until 2004 when he died of cancer. Sam Phillips didn't record too many vocal groups for Sun, but they were definitely the best, the Prisoners. Up next, another rhythm and blues group that recorded for Sun Records that would stand the test of time. It's Little Junior's Blue Flames, led by the great Junior Parker. This was their first release for Sun Records, and it went to number 5 nationally during the summer of 1953. Here's Little Junior's Blue Flames with Feeling Good, as we feature the rhythm and blues beginnings of Sun Records this week on The Juke in the Back with Matt the Cat.

Last night I was laying down. I heard Mama and Papa talking. I heard Papa tell Mama. And then I heard Mama got up and she told Papa.

The great Rufus Thomas Jr. from July of 1953 with Tiger Man. And Sun is one of those labels that collectors always throw out the numbers of. Like, hey man, do you got Sun number 188? No man, I've been looking for that one for a while, but I do have Sun number 192. Well, if you're keeping track at home, Tiger Man by Rufus Thomas was Sun number 188. And this next song, which has a very similar guitar cadence to Tiger Man, is Sun number 192. Released in November of 1953, Little Junior's Blue Flames are back with the immortal Mystery Train. The song was written by Junior Parker and Sam Phillips. The Blue Flames consisted of Raymond Hill on saxophone. Now Raymond was also on the session that yielded Rocket 88 back in 1951. He was part of Ike Turner's Kings of Rhythm. You can hear Jackie Brenston shouting, "Blow your horn, Raymond," in the middle of Rocket 88. Matt Murphy and Pat Hare are playing guitar. Bill Johnson is on piano. And John Bowers is on drums on this historic recording. A year and a half later, Elvis's version of Mystery Train would be released on Sun Records as well. But here's the original, Little Junior's Blue Flames and the immortal Mystery Train.

Now it's time for the Great 78, where we take a thick piece of shellac and harken back to a time when 78 RPM records were king. This week, we're going to take a record we heard earlier in the show, and we're going to flip it over, baby. Earlier, we heard Just Walking in the Rain by a set of real inmates from the Tennessee State Penitentiary known as the Prisonaires. They were led by the great Johnny Bragg. If we take their 78 Just Walking in the Rain and flip it over, we have the up-tempo side. This week's Great 78 is the Prisonaires with Baby Please.

Little Junior's Blue Flames with the flip side of Mystery Train. That's Love My Baby. Sun Records 1953, as we feature the early Sun rhythm and blues sides this week on The Juke in the Back, your showcase for 1940s and 50s rhythm and blues, or as I like to say, the soul that came before rock and roll. Up next, the first Sun release for Dr. Ross, the harmonica boss. He's one of the greatest harp players in blues history, and he was born with the name Charles Isaiah Ross in Mississippi in 1925. We lost Dr. Ross in 1993. Here he is with the classic, Come Back Baby.

That's Beggin' My Baby by the great Little Milton Campbell. Little Milton was from Mississippi, but that record right there, his first for Sun Records, definitely has a New Orleans flavor to it. At least to me it does. The opening piano riff sounds a bit like Fats Domino's The Fat Man, or Lloyd Price's Lottie Miss Claudie. And even though Little Milton recorded a batch of great tunes for Sam Phillips at Sun Records, none of them would chart and none of them would sell well. He'd have the last laugh, though, becoming one of the biggest rhythm and blues, and soul artists of the 1960s while recording for Checker Records. Little Milton's first release, Sun Records number 194, released in December of 1953, is so great, I'm just going to flip it over and play the B-side to end this week's Juke in the Back, which is part one of a two-part show on the rhythm and blues history of Sun Records. I'll be back next week with part two, and we'll take it from early 1954 all the way up through 1955. And here's some more great rhythm and blues sides from 706 Union Avenue in Memphis, Tennessee, the home of Sun Records, the place where rock and roll was born. I hope you enjoyed this week's show, and I hope you'll join me next week. Remember, soul, it's a feeling. And you'll get that feeling each week when you tune into your source for 1940s and 50s rhythm and blues right here on the Juke in the Back. I'm Matt the Cat saying goodbye, everybody. And let's go out with Little Milton with Somebody Told Me.

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I love my baby.

Well, we've run out of whiskey, and the women have all gone home. Thanks for dropping by. Feel free to let Matt the Cat know if you dug the show. Email him at mattthecat@mattthecat.com. 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For more information, please visit jukeintheback.org. I'm Miss Rosie. 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
1: What door?
0: Where she always stands.
1: Is she still standing there?
0: Man, she done stood there so long she ain't nothing but bone, man. And ain't doing
1: nothing gone.
0: And ain't doing no good. You know what I told her?
1: What?
0: Don't you know?
1: No.
0: Tricks ain't gonna walk no more.

0: Yes, woman, you got to get out and get them. Or tricks ain't gonna walk no more. You know, I used to have a little money, and I used to pass all up and down that neighborhood, you know. You know, one time I run into you around there, you know.
1: Yeah, but you didn't have no money when I saw you.
0: Yeah, I had been clean, you know. I had been clean already, you know. That's why I didn't talk to you, because I wanted you to go there and get your dusting out, you know. Yeah, boy, it was a mess, though, you know. You know, she used to sit inside in the wintertime.
1: Yeah.
0: Sit right by the window glass, you know, looking out. And when you pass by, she pluck on the glass like this, you know. And when you look, when she look in there, when you look up there, she make two signs. You know what them signs were?
1: What was it?
0: 2½, man. 2½, yeah. And you know what I told her?
1: What?
0: Don't you know? Tricks ain't gonna walk no more. She didn't believe me, though, you know, when I told her that. Don't you know? Tricks ain't gonna walk no more. Not a bit. Yeah, if you don't get out and get up, tricks ain't gonna walk no more. Now go, man, go on and show how they walk with them now. Man, I believe you walking with the woman like that. Take it easy. 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You better stay out that neighborhood, though, I know.

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1: From Quality Radio Productions, it's another edition of Jazz and More. Good morning, I'm Jake Longwell. Welcome to 3 hours of jazz and new age music for a Sunday morning, opening the program with Frank Wess, featured on both flute and tenor sax here. From 1959, the album Opus de Blues, with Charlie Foulkes on baritone sax, Curtis Fuller, trombone, the Jones Brothers, Thad on trumpet and Hank on piano, Eddie Jones, no relation, on bass, and Gus Johnson on drums. This is the title track, Opus de Blues.

the title track from that album. We followed that with trumpeter Jonah Jones and his quartet, the album Jonah Jones Again, with Teddy Brannan on piano, John Brown on bass, and Pops Foster on drums. We heard I'm in the Market for You. And lastly, a bit of West Coast jazz from pianist Stan Tracy and his trio. The album, The 1959 Sessions, containing two separate sessions recorded in Hollywood that year. On that track, he was joined by Kenny Napper on bass and Tony Crombie on drums. Just You, Just Me. We'll begin this set with veteran saxophonist Eric Alexander, featured on tenor sax, to be more specific, from his 2025 album out on Cellar Music, the album Like Sugar, with David Hazeltine on piano, also Dennis Carroll on bass and George Flutas on drums. Here's the track, Is It You?

A pair of sax players from the Chicago area in that set. Wrapping things up with Mike Smith on alto sax from 1991 and the Delmark label. The album On a Cool Night with Ron Feldman on trumpet, Jim Ryan on piano, John Whitfield on bass, and Bob Rummage on drums. We heard Don't Scare Me None. That was preceded by Eric Alexander, who early on in his career was also signed to Delmark Records. But this album from 2025 on Cellar Music, the album Like Sugar, in a quartet with David Hazeltine, Dennis Carroll, and George Flutus. And we listen to Is It You? We'll turn to some electric and electronic guitar music in this set, and we'll begin with American John Durant, founder of the Alchemy label in the mid-90s, and a track from his album Silent Extinction, Beyond the Zero. John featured on various electric guitars, as well as various effects and samples, in much the same vein as the likes of Robert Fripp and David Torn. And from that album, we'll listen to RC 11.21.

Wrapping up that set with music from Robert Fripp, featured on guitar and guitar synth, along with The League of Gentlemen, a session from 1980, with Barry Andrews on organ, Sarah Lee on bass, and Kevin Wilkinson on drums. From a compilation of their work called God Save the King, we heard Trap. That was preceded by Delay Tactics, a West Coast outfit fronted by Carl Weingarten on guitar. From their debut album from 1982, Out Pop Options, we heard Symbolia. That album, along with their second album from 1984, Any Questions, now available as a remastered 2-CD set. And we began with John Durant and the track RC 11.21 from Silent Extinction. Going from electric and electronic guitars to acoustic guitars to conclude the hour, and we'll listen to a pair of duets. First up, Frank Zappa, and one of many instrumentals that he recorded throughout his career. Here he is in a duet with guitarist James Birdlegs Human. It's the title track from the album Sleep Dirt.

0: closing out the hour with the duo of English guitarist Lawrence Juber, who was the guitarist in Paul McCartney's Wings in the 70s, teaming up with American guitar player Preston Reed, both of whom have since gone on to long careers in the field of acoustic fingerstyle guitar playing. From their collaboration from 1997, Groove Masters Volume 1, the first in the Groove Masters series from the Solid Air label, we heard the track Ricochet. That was preceded by Frank Zappa in a guitar duet with Birdlegs Human, the title track from Frank's 1979 album, Sleep Dirt. That is how we conclude the first hour of the show. We'll take a short break and come right back with hour two of Jazz and...
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0: We're back with Hour 2 of Jazz and More for this Sunday. We opened the previous hour with music featuring Frank West on flute. We'll open this hour with another flute player in jazz, Bobby Humphrey. From her debut for Blue Note from 1971, Flute In, it's a very diverse release, including covers of then-new pop tunes, including Ain't No Sunshine, Sunny, and It's Too Late, along with some original pieces and a cover of Lee Morgan's classic, The Sidewinder. She's joined by Lee Morgan on trumpet, Billy Harper on tenor sax, George Devins on vibes, Hank Jones on piano, George Duvivier on bass, Gene Bertoncini on guitar, and Idris Muhammad on drums, among others. This is one of the original pieces, musical impressions of North Africa, Journey to Morocco.

wrapping up that set of early 70s jazz with trumpeter Freddie Hubbard. From 1972 and Creed Taylor's CTI label, the title track from the album Skydive, with George Benson on guitar, Keith Jarrett electric piano, Ron Carter bass, Billy Cobham on drums, and a reed and horn section arranged by Don Sebesky. That was preceded by Bobby Humphrey on flute, Journey to Morocco, from her 1971 Blue Note release, the album Flute In. Going from the early to the late 70s, and we'll turn to some classic recordings from the ECM label in this set. Starting off with a quartet from Norway, fronted by bassist Arild Andersen, and his debut album for ECM as a leader, the album Green Shading into Blue, with Lars Jansson on piano, Juhani Aaltonen on sax, and Paltosen on drums. Here is Anima.

Closing that set with bassist Gary Peacock and his debut album as a leader for ECM from 1977, the album Tales of Another, with Keith Jarrett on piano and Jack DeJohnette on drums. Eventually, this trio would go on to become best known for their unique interpretations of jazz standards, with Keith at the helm, but here he is a sideman with Gary Peacock as leader. From Tales of Another, we heard Vignette. That was preceded by Arild Andersen and his quartet from Scandinavia, and the album Green Shading into Blue, we heard Anima. Now, that album itself has never been reissued by ECM on CD, but it is available as part of a 3-CD set from the label, featuring all three of Arild Andersen's early quartet albums for them. The album Green into Blue, Early Quartets. In this set, we'll turn to some quieter music, and we'll begin with harpist David Michael in a duet with Randy Mead, featured on flute, recorder, and other reed instruments. From the album Petals in the Stream, here is A Lover's Journey.

Closing that set with the duo of David Lanz and Paul Speer, keyboards and guitar, respectively. That track also featuring special guest Deuter on flute. From their debut album for the Narada label as a collaboration, Natural States, soundtrack to a home video of the same name, we heard Behind the Waterfall. That was preceded by David Michael and Randy Mead, harps and reeds, respectively, with A Lover's Journey from Petals in the Stream. We'll turn to some 70s progressive rock to conclude the hour, and we'll begin with the English group Camel. From 1977, the album Rain Dances, with Mel Collins on sax, Andrew Latimer on guitar, Pete Bardens keyboards, Richard Sinclair bass, and Andy Ward on drums. Here is the opening track, First Light.

0: Closing out the hour with keyboardist Jan Hammer and the Jan Hammer Group. From the album Oh Yeah from 1976, we heard Bamboo Forest. That was preceded by Camel, hailing from the UK, and the track First Light from the album Rain Dances. That concludes the second hour of the show. We'll take a short break and be back with the third and final hour of Jazz and...
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0: And here we are with the third and final hour of Jazz and More for this Sunday morning. 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If you'd like the playlist or streaming audio for this episode, it's Jazz and More Program 2506. Opening the hour with a pair of duets featuring bass players, and we'll begin with bassist Thomas Fonnesbech from Denmark teaming up with American pianist Justin Coughlin. Their album together from 2023 on the Danish Storyville label is called Danish Rain, and we'll hear their take of a Chick Corea tune, Windows.

Opening the hour with a pair of tunes featuring bass players, and both tunes having connections to the United States and Denmark. We began with Thomas Fonnesbech on bass and Justin Coughlin on piano, Denmark and the US respectively. The album Danish Rain, we listened to Windows. And lastly, two Americans, Walt Dickerson on vibes and Richard Davis on bass, from their second collaboration for the Danish Steeplechase label from 1985, Tenderness, the follow-up to an album which they recorded for that same label 8 years earlier in 1977, Divine Gemini. And from that, we listened to The Road Must Bend. We'll turn to some jazz guitar players in this set, and we'll begin with Ross Clauser and his quartet, hailing from the Minneapolis-St. Paul area. From 2025, the album This Is How We Move Through Time. It's a collection of pieces composed between 2020 and 2025, and it's a document of Ross's abilities as a composer. He is in a quartet with Joel Strachan on piano, Josh Gronowski on bass, and Tarek Abdelkader on drums. This is a nod to saxophone great Pharoah Sanders, One for the Pharoah.

This is a quintet from the Chicago area, fronted by guitarist Neil Alger. The album from 2024 is called Old Souls, with Chris Madsen on tenor sax, Chad McCullough on trumpet, Clark Summers on bass, and Dana Hall on drums. The track, This Is Not a Test, and I can't help but wonder if that might have been influenced somewhat by the old emergency broadcast system and their rather famous or infamous This Is Only a Test messages that ran on television and radio for decades, complete with the distinct alert tone or attention signal, as they called it. That was preceded by Ross Clauser and his quartet from the Minneapolis-St. Paul area from 2025. The album, This Is How We Move Through Time. We heard One for the Pharaoh. We'll turn to some classic solo piano tracks from the Windham Hill label in this set, and we'll begin with George Winston and a track from his album Autumn. It's a collection of two solo piano suites, one for the month of September and the other for the month of October. From the September suite, we'll listen to a medley of two pieces, Longing and Love.

We began that set with George Winston and the third movement of his September suite, Longing, Love, from the album Autumn. While that was his debut for Windham Hill, it was not his first recording. His first recording was from the early 70s, Ballads and Blues, 1972, with more jazz and blues-leaning ideas. Windham Hill would soon reissue that album after the release of Autumn from George Winston. And lastly, pianist Liz Story, and a track from her debut from Windham Hill from the early 80s, Solid Colors. It was Without You. We'll turn to a pair of acoustic guitar players to conclude this morning's show. And we'll begin with Charles Michael Brotman and a track from his album Mango Cooler. It's Merchant Street.

Closing out this morning's show with the late acoustic guitarist Artie Tromm and a track from his album Letters from Jubei, an album inspired by the Mediterranean region, we heard Quiet Volcano. That was preceded by guitarist Charles Michael Brotman and his album Mango Cooler, music inspired by the tropics, and from that we listened to Merchant Street. And that concludes this morning's show. Thanks to everyone for tuning in. I'm Jake Longwell. Please join me again next Sunday morning for more jazz and new age music on Jazz and More. 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
5: And I'm Carrie Stewart Lingle. 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We'll be listening to highlights from an online panel hosted by the Oregon Health Forum about the future of the state's 16 coordinated care organizations, which serve 1.4 million Medicaid patients enrolled in the Oregon Health Plan. 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
4: And the Oregon Health Forum is an affiliate of the Lund Report, an independent nonprofit news agency covering health care in Oregon and Southwest Washington. We've been featuring a lot of the Oregon Health Forum events on KMUZ's forum lately, and that's because our state's health care system is about to get a major overhaul.
5: A little background before we get to the panel. In 2012, Oregon launched a completely new way of managing costs for the state's Medicaid program, which provides federally subsidized health insurance to people who can't afford it. Instead of the managed care model we have come to know through health maintenance organizations, or HMOs, Oregon created coordinated care organizations, or CCOs, to take a more holistic view of patient care.
4: For example, a CCO can decide to spend money on an air conditioner for a disabled Medicaid patient, knowing it could prevent an unnecessary hospitalization later on, even though air conditioning isn't technically a medical expense.
5: And it worked. In the first 5 years, CCOs got better health outcomes at a lower cost to taxpayers. But in 2020, the state imposed additional oversight and regulation in a reform called CCO 2.0. And now, with massive cuts to federal Medicaid funding set to roll out in the new year, lawmakers have to fashion a CCO 3.0, either that or scrap the system entirely and start over.
4: Which brings us to the Oregon Health Forum's August 12th panel, which you can hear in full at OregonHealthForum.org. The first voice you're about to hear is moderator Nick Budnick, editor-in-chief of the Lund Report.
5: And sharing their perspectives on the panel are John McConnell, director of the Center for Health Systems Effectiveness, former Governor John Kitzhaber, who oversaw implementation of CEOs during his third term, Jeremiah Rigsby, Chief Legal and Public Affairs Officer for CARE Oregon, and Jamal Furkan, founder of Torchlight Consulting.
4: And here's Nick Budnick.
6: Thank you all for being here. As a longtime writer, it's been kind of mind-blowing for me watching discussions like this and how they can crystallize new understandings in ways that the written word does not. So thank you for supporting that, and I'm excited for this discussion. Today, I've been covering managed care in Oregon since 2009, since they were being discussed in the legislature, and I've been trying to make sense of things ever since. At its core, the regional coordinated care organizations, as we all know, were intended to have a global budget, which essentially amounted to flexibility in how to spend funding in the most effective way and get away from kind of past styles of spending. Over time, I've watched as a reporter as that The federal government essentially dropped the bomb on that. 2014, I was eavesdropping on the phone call where executives were calling it a punch to the gut and sort of an end to the core feature of the Oregon reforms. So since then, we've watched the pendulum tilt out towards more regulation and accountability and reporting. And now today we have the flush times of Obamacare ending. So we'll hear all these themes today. And with that, I would like to pass it over to John McConnell, who used to put out reports talking about how Oregon's reforms appear to be working. And or at least early on he did. And his most recent report, John, can you tell us what you did and what your big takeaway was?
7: Yeah, I guess I want to start by saying hello to everybody and tell you that I went into a coffee shop on Saturday and I bumped into Representative Rob Nose, who I believe is listening in on this. And like all of our representatives, he's skilled in glad handing and currying favor with his constituents. So he came up to me and he said, "Why are you ruining my life?" So what did I write to upset Representative Nose? Well, this was sort of the stimulus for this was really looking outside of Oregon and what's been happening nationally. And nationally, Medicaid managed care has really sort of become the predominant delivery system for Medicaid. More than 70% of Medicaid enrollees nationally are covered by managed care. That growth has largely been driven by large Fortune 500 for-profit companies. We don't have many of these in Oregon, but that's really kind of where the growth is happening. And that's sort of, I think if you sort of step back and kind of think about that, you know, well, we're taking taxpayer dollars, we're pushing them to for-profit companies to ask them to cover the lowest income individuals in the country. Is that the right model? And there could be good arguments for that. You can imagine economies of scale, efficiency incentives and things like that. But at least it's sort of asking, are we defaulting to this, or are there reasons to think that maybe it deserves some scrutiny? And so in this paper, we tried to think about what are the core functions of managed care. And this is, again, meant to be provocative. And so I think we had 6 areas. These are sort of the things we think, what's managed care doing? What are we asking it to do? And is this the right thing to ask them? Reducing financial risk, utilization management, network formation, care management, quality improvement, and paying for claims. And I think where we came out was, there's sort of mixed evidence on these. We didn't see any home runs that managed care was necessarily doing this, and we saw some possibilities for alternative arrangements. And so that's sort of the structure of the paper. So what does that mean for Oregon? I think, you know, you're going to hear lots of good ideas here, but I think some of the themes that make sense for me when I think about the CCOs are as following. So the first, I think my theme generally here in one word would just be focus. I feel like we've asked the CCOs to do a lot, and that might have made sense when we had the tailwinds of the ACA and finances look good. We're looking at a very different environment here, and I think we want to focus the CCOs on what we think they can do best and not ask them to do everything. I think there are some potential wins here that might be that CCOs might say, yes, please. And I think one obvious is sort of the administrative burden that we put on them and the reporting requirements and things like that. I think we hear a lot about that, that maybe that could be reduced, and that would be a win for everybody. There may be some parts of this that CCOs might be reluctant to give up, and those are the types of things that I'm sort of have put here in this report, provocative, sort of saying maybe they should be shifted away from the CCOs and towards the state, and I think that's area for discussion. And then I think I'm glad that Nick brought up the budget there, because I think, you know, the finances are important. I think I've heard from everybody in leading up to this, talking to lots of people, that we never felt like we got a true global budget, and I think there's a lot of desire to really try that and test that. And that's a space where maybe with the next waiver that there's space to do that. And I think we could talk more about that as the panel goes on, but that's sort of the setup for what I've done.
6: Thanks. Governor Kitzhaber, thanks for joining us.
7: Yeah.
6: It'd be great if you could tell us, what do you think the CCO reforms achieved early on, and how do you see things changing since then?
3: Let me give you four objectives, which I think we did a very good job on the first 5 years. And I think I agree with John that I think the problem with the CCOs is not the original vision, but it is the focus, the lack of purpose clarity on really what we want them to do. First, the idea was to create a new community-based organization that would move beyond just a narrow focus on clinical care and consider more broadly community or population health. We created something called early learning councils at exactly the same time, and they were supposed to be the social determinant delivery model for the CCOs. Secondly, we moved away from fee-for-service to a true global budget that gave the CCOs flexibility to invest in things that may not have a billing code, but would have a considerable impact on health, housing, the infamous air conditioner story. And the third one was we put downward pressure on the delivery system, which I think is still extraordinarily important, with a growth cap of 3.4% per member per year. Some of those resources were intended to be invested back upstream to address the social determinants of health. And finally, the idea was to gradually shift payment from volume to quality through a quality incentive pool. I think we started out, Dean, at 1% or initially. The idea was to keep bumping that up so that gradually more and more of the budget would be spent on quality and outcomes rather than on volume. So those were the key elements. I think the first 5 years, we met all the quality incentives. We saved about $1 billion total funds in that first 5 years. And then I think what happened is there was a real diffusion of purpose. The OHA moved from a partner in innovation and transformation to a regulator, a more of an adversarial responsibility, added a whole host of reporting and regulatory requirements. I think we lost the institutional memory, which happens in a state legislature. No one really remembered why we did this. And so it wandered and we didn't have that focus. I will just say finally that I think we should have fought a lot harder for the global budget. I think there's a window with this administration to get all sorts of waivers that might be impossible under a Democratic administration, because quite frankly, I don't think they care about the policy very much. It's more political than anything else. And I think we should not be constrained by the folks who are in the White House. We should figure out what the best thing to do is and then go after it.
6: Great. Thank you. Thank you. So, Jeremiah, you're the only person on this panel currently involved in Medicaid managed care in Oregon, directly providing it. You've heard the criticisms. You've read John's report. Is managed care working in the Oregon Medicaid program?
8: Easy question.
7: Easy question. Thanks.
8: So I think first, it's great to be here, and it's great to be having this conversation, even though it feels like we are in a time of crisis. I think this time of crisis is forcing conversations that we, to be honest with you, avoided in CCO 2.0 and really didn't get to over the last decade. I think it's important to delineate the difference between what's happening in managed care nationally with what's happening here in Oregon. And then, of course, me representing Care Oregon, what Care Oregon is doing, and what that means to be the biggest provider of Medicaid services. When CCO started, Care Oregon started 5 CCOs. We were very, very much committed to this idea of community-based care. And I think that the academic principles and ideas of the coordinated care model are things that we certainly believe in and believed in when this started, and we believe in them now. I think CCO 2.0 felt purely aspirational. It was just more. We want more investment in the community. We want more integration. We're not really defining what that means. We weren't really taking a deeper look at what was happening in the behavioral health system and how close that workforce was to the brink, and the pandemic made some of that clear. We are now in a place where funding is limited, and it feels as though we jump to these conclusions around, well, let's just replace it or let's just reform it. And I've been using this analogy about hiking. I'm not a hiker. I married an Oregonian and she is a hike. I'm doing the best I can out here. I'm from Texas. You hike and you just meet things that kill you. It's not pretty. But, you know, if healthcare reform is this mountain, and we're trying to get to this mountaintop, we're getting up there through switchbacks. Right. It feels as though these things that we support that would be incredibly awesome. I would throw universal access to healthcare, this idea of single payer, that feels like being at the bottom of this mountain saying, let's take a helicopter to the top. It's $80 billion for those helicopters. Of course, we want to do that. But we've been climbing this mountain. Care Oregon's been around for 30 years. We have done an incredible amount of things through trying times, whether that was Medicaid expansion, whether that was what happened with the first set of rate setting in 2015 and 2016. We had a pandemic come in. We had a CCO close, you know, and Care Oregon had to take those members in. The coordinated care model had an influx of cash when the healthcare system fell apart in the pandemic. And when that influx of cash came to Care Oregon, we put that back into the community. We put $250 million with HealthShare back into the community in the behavioral health space in the metro area. And then when times immediately got thin in an unprecedented way, which we're in right now, and Care Oregon lost $500 million over 2 years, we were able to weather that storm on behalf of the state. And we were able to do that in a way where we wanted to protect the care that our members got. We want to continue these investments in workforce in our provider network that we made. But we are now having to ask tough questions and make tough decisions about how to balance all of this innovation that we've invested in and we believe in with the financial reality of the resources we have. I think we are now having to pick what are we prioritizing on behalf of this population with limited resources? And is the fact that the population is healthier okay if we can't show financial savings? Like, how do we answer those questions? And that to me is the work ahead of us. And that's where Care Oregon, and I think other similarly situated CCOs, need to buckle down with our partners in our communities and figure out what that looks like, because it's going to look very different throughout the state.
6: Thank you very much. Jamal, you've been working in and around this program for quite some time, and I know you're involved in, or at least engaged in, the work the state is doing right now to modernize some of its IT systems and tech platforms and accessibility. Can you talk about how your experience has influenced where you think we should be going, and specifically where should we be going in your view? What is your vision?
9: Certainly. And I think one of the important things to consider is when health systems transformation was being developed, this is at a time where many providers didn't have electronic health records. Most were kind of getting accustomed to their electronic health records. The concept of data interoperability, integrated systems was a pipe dream. Those things are no longer the case. Electronic health records are ubiquitous, and more across the country, states are standardizing and centralizing health data. They're able to integrate with their claims data, EHR data, clinical data, hospital data, social risk data from community-based referral platforms, as well as public health data. Why that's important is when health systems was being developed here in Oregon, and we're considering, you know, how we manage the risk of a state budget, the concept of more real-time or readily available information to trigger changes in utilization, that's something that made sense to offload to managed care. I think that's a big reason why managed care has become the prevailing system throughout the country, but that's no longer the case. And so as we sit here in 2025 or in 2026, looking back at the 2025 CCO financials, CCOs paid $676 million on administration. And so as we look at a $421 million budget shortfall, do we need 16 different claims processing systems, provider credentialing systems, prior authorization systems, executive salaries, and on? Or is there a means to look at a centralized data architecture in Oregon that we could frankly leverage 90% federal match on for automating a lot of that administration and creating a system that removes a lot of that complexity that our providers are feeling? I feel like oftentimes we forget the providers are the lifeblood of the Medicaid delivery system. And we've introduced a considerable amount of administration that is frankly hamstringing a lot of our patient-centered primary care homes.
6: So you shared with me an email that

0: investments that are flowing into interventions on the ground. I think the question is, do we need to pay $676 million of that on an annual basis for the entire administrative architecture? Or is there a means for us to remove managed care from coordinated care and focus these entities on those community health investments, on local governance, on empowering communities to be involved in state policy decisions, and to continue investing those dollars into interventions that work on the ground?
1: Jeremiah, it looked like thoughts were crossing.
2: I think it's interesting. I think sometimes we conflate the amount of money spent in administrative costs and saying shifting that to the state's going to make that number disappear. Like, it costs money to manage care. And I think that the government wasn't offering, I think, the private sector to the ability to manage care because the government was doing great at it. I do think we potentially have too many CCOs. I do think there is a conversation, and completely agree with you about what that number is. But I don't think that we should throw away what managed care organizations have done in the state to understand managing care on behalf of this population. There's a lot of work that has gone into what it means to balance both access to care and quality care, both in rural areas and urban areas. I mean, I'm not saying that it is perfect, but we have so much to build on when it comes to what we should be paying for administratively to get to where we want to go. But I don't disagree. Like, there's always a conversation we should be having about how much money we're spending. I mean, I like salaries for people in healthcare plans, but like that's a very real conversation.
0: Yeah. And, you know, on that point, I think it's important to note that in terms of OHA operating as a centralized payer background, we're already paying for that, right? The Oregon Health Authority already operates an MMIS, a state Medicaid management information system. They told me to kind of spell out the acronyms a little bit here. So OHA already operates an MMIS. We have a pharmacy program that partners with states across the country to maximize our drug purchasing capabilities. We have a policy apparatus that was responsible for setting up the nationally recognized patient-centered primary care homes program, and as a state administration that is currently managing and paying for services for more than 100,000 open card members. I don't think that that's necessarily the model, but we need to understand that we're currently paying for that infrastructure. And if we were to take a portion of that $676 million, a fraction of that, to invest in a centralized Medicaid administrative architecture that we could then draw down 90% federal funds for the design, development, and implementation of, that would really modernize the Medicaid program and empower our patient-centered primary care homes. That's something that is able to leverage existing investments that are already taking place. You know, we've got a state agency in the Oregon Health Authority that's already looking at that Medicaid enterprise systems modernization. And so we've got to consider, are we, you know, as we're at this critical juncture, are we going to tinker around the edges of a 15-year-old antiquated managed care model? Or are we going to build towards 2030 and beyond? And it starts with recognizing that technology is advanced in a way that makes a lot of things obsolete.
1: Thanks. Dr. Kitzhaber.
3: I've been out of this for a little while, but I just have a question. I'm trying to understand what we actually mean by managed care. I think there's a case to be made for reducing that administrative overhead, and there's probably some things that can be centralized. But does that necessarily, is there a difference between that and operating on a global budget, on a payment model that incents moving away from a claims-based model to a outcomes-based model that allows reinvestment back in the community? I mean, are they the same thing, or are we saying we need to preserve that part in the local aspect of the CCOs, but we also need to figure out a way to reduce that administrative cost? And maybe there's an argument to be made that some parts of those things would make more sense to do centrally.
1: It's funny you raise that, because I saw Jamal nodding his head when you were speaking earlier about

0: how the vision had moved away from the initial vision and moved into one of more regulation and sort of top-down bureaucracy. But then I hear Jamal talking about layers of bureaucracy. And as I think we all know in healthcare, providers are struggling with a lot of administrative overhead that often get passed on to them by the CCOs. But the CCOs are responding to what OHA is laying down, as I think Governor Kitzhaber was making the point before. So I guess, Jeremiah, what is your take? Are the layers of bureaucracy Jamal is talking about, how much of that is not a matter of the CCOs, but is a matter of OHA?
1: It's a great question. I think a lot of what we do in our provider network is to comply with statute and contract. I think Jamal is very right around the role of providers in the Oregon Health Plan and the coordinated care model. I think both iterations, CCO 1.0 and CCO 2.0, probably didn't take into account the administrative burden of what we call innovation on the provider network, right? And that, I think we are all interested in innovation. So I wouldn't just say it's the agency. I think a lot of the initial ideas around innovation and care delivery were really from the agency, whether that's how we hit metrics that are developed by the Metrics and Scoring Committee, whether that's in electronic health record adoption, whether that's in how we collect SOGI and RealD data on behalf of our population. All of that, I think, feels like administrative burden on our providers, right? And I think there's been a fair amount of work over the last, especially since the pandemic, couple of years to better balance what feels like provider abrasion in what we are passing on. I do think, though, and we would take accountability for the fact that as financial resources slim, you know, we're watching much more closely what's happening with how we're billing. We are willing to work with providers that are really working in service to what we think should be happening on behalf of this population, because we're working with such fewer resources. And how we balance that, I think, is important. Going forward, I think having probably providers at the table in a way that we honestly haven't had them at the table when we talk about what happens in Medicaid is going to be important, because whether they support what we are doing or not, it is clear that this network has been spread pretty thin. And I think from our perspective, we're doing as much as we can to act as a buffer when there is too much regulation. Not all the agency's fault, but certainly a lot that we have to comply with to make this work.
2: 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Moderator Nick Budnick is editor-in-chief of The Lund Report.
0: John McConnell, there was one interesting, there are many interesting parts of your report, but can you tell us about this land of Carelandia? What would that look like? And then I'd be interested in your take on what aspects of it seem to resonate with what you've heard about the system in Oregon.
3: Yeah, so in that report, we have, again, this is meant to be provocative, but a kind of an experimental model that a state might attempt. Rather than having multiple MCOs serving one county, I'm not sure there's a lot of value of that. And again, this is not relevant to Oregon. We suggested that you really scale back, and we're hearing from other states that they're considering that. But I think it sort of goes to the point of, you know, how many CCOs should we have, and what is that? I think that's sort of a reasonable question to have. I think some of the other parts there are sort of moving some of the elements that are in the managed care territory to the state. I think the tension here is, I think I hear both parts. So some of this is concern about duplication, redundancy. Some of it, I guess we haven't talked so much about this, is concern about, you know, what does this look like shifting to OHA? And so we know that the number of kind of FTE and the budget for OHA DHS has grown probably disproportionately to what the Medicaid population and what our population growth has been. And I think, you know, some concerns about not just the size, but sort of the ability to execute and have vision, you know, that those things are, I think people are asking good questions there. And so it's not a done deal to say, okay, Caribbean, you no longer get to do X. The OHA is going to do it at half the price and better. I think we need to be realistic about that.
1: We you know, there's some thoughts in there about, well, what does it mean to really to put quality up front? And you know, this is meant to be very, again, trying to be provocative here, but right now we've got these, you know, Governor Kotzubber said, you know, we're sort of shifting to these quality bonuses. Those are based on some mostly HEDIS types of metrics. I've sat in meetings and watched kind of how that goes. And a lot of that, frankly, is, you know, it's sort of like, well, okay, we're a little bit low here. How do we get a couple more patients in here? This one we're never going to make it, so let's ignore that. It doesn't sound like delivery system reform. What we have there is, you know, what we said is, like, well, what if we picked one measure? And so I think the one we have in there, and this, I think this came from Bruce Goldberg, was, you know, what if this is, we figure out a way to survey people and we have some reasonable measure of, if you're in a behavioral health crisis, you know, how many people can get care within 24 hours? And I think some of the discussion I had with Bruce is, you know, there's sort of an amazing transformation when hospitals tried to figure out how to get door to balloon times under an hour. And so what they saw was a lot of kind of, you know, sort of lean type approaches of looking at the whole system of care. Some of those differed by hospitals, but they learned a lot there that spilled over into other areas. And so, yeah, I think just sort of stepping back and imagining, well, what would this look like if we really, really tried to change care in one dimension, and how would hospitals, clinics, MCOs, CCOs respond to that? I think it's at least worth the discussion rather than pretending that that 15 HEDIS metrics are going to do kind of really push us in the direction that we need to go. I think one more thing I want to say is I just sort of to set the table. I think we've been in places where we thought about, like, okay, Oregon's in this place and there's sort of a springboard. We can have a better vision here. And I want to keep that while also recognizing, I think a little bit of what the reality of where we are is we have to play defense. And so some of the things that we're in, we're just, you know, it's sort of like, can we kind of get back to something that looks functional? The emergency departments in the state look really bad. Some of the things that are happening with fentanyl and behavioral health are not things that we anticipated. And so the idea that we're going to have something, you know, that is like, platonic ideal of what we all want it to look like within 5 years might not be realistic, just given where funding is and where the actual healthcare system is. And so some of this, I think, is sort of like, how can we shore things up while still having a vision for the future?
0: Great. Thank you. I do want to fire a question at you that you can... why don't you talk, yeah, and then I'll fire it.
4: I think what part of this is, and we made this recommendation to the governor both in the short session or the 26th session and the upcoming one. We really need to step back and define the core mission of our Medicaid program. And right now, I would say it's to maintain coverage for as many people as we can, at least in the interim, and even if that means rethinking the benefit, even if that means designing different benefits for different populations and fighting a lot harder for the ability to maintain the prioritized list and do what I would call horizontal prioritization. That is, for each condition, look at the treatments and it, with an evidence-based eye. I think there's a lot of money there. So I do think explicitly speaking to the core mission of our Medicaid program is really important right now.
0: So riffing on that a bit further, there's been a lot of talk about consolidating, having fewer CCOs. You know, as you all know, and most of us know here, there are 15 regional coordinated care organizations. There's actually only about, I think, 11 organizations operating them. You've got Care Oregon, a big part of the health share, a collaborative in the Tri-County area, and also operating two other CCOs. You've got Pacific Source operating three CCOs. So it's really more of a model than an actual individual corporate entity. But let's talk about the concept of local control. You know, when I was listening to this in the legislature, talking to Mitch Greenlick, the late former lawmaker, that was a huge part of it. Make it a nonprofit. Give local control to officials, doctors, community members, patients. Consolidation, how much is lost there in your view? And what, I know you've criticized some of the new entries about state companies in the past, and talk to us about that.
4: Yeah, I mean, I have a bias against for-profit managed care organizations. For us to basically invite into our state a gigantic for-profit corporation and that takes part of the money out of Oregon and feeds a shareholder, I think is outrageous. that's the reality we have right now. But speaking to the larger question, I think it's a fair conversation to have about the number of CCOs we want. But let me approach this from a policy and a political standpoint. From the policy standpoint, I do think one of the key elements was really a local organization. If you combine the CCOs and early learning hubs, for a decade, we have been building local infrastructure and local trusted relationships, which we just finished something called the First 1,000 Days of Student Initiative, as you may know, which was trying to design locally based delivery models for ensuring that every pregnant woman in that community knows where to go to get everything she needs so she and her family can thrive during the first 1,000 days of life. You have to have those local relationships, that local social capital to do that, which was a key part of the idea here, health, not just healthcare. So you wouldn't want to lose that. From a political standpoint, but I think it's a fair conversation to have. At the same time, given that we're facing a $11 billion potential loss over the next three biennia, I'm not sure the juice is worth the squeeze, at least in the 27th session, to try to come in and do all these things we're talking about, many of which makes enormous sense in the conversation that you brought up about centralizing some of the administrative function. It's a big political issue, and the CCOs that you're trying to get rid of aren't going to do it, aren't going to go quietly into the night. And I think one of the things that really screwed up the CCO model was the second procurement, which they made competitive, bidding against one another, and you're asking these organizations to make deep long-term investments in their community, and they might not even have that franchise a couple of years now. So good conversation, 27 sessions, probably not the time to push that given what we're dealing with.
0: Great. Yeah, thank you. It's kind of fascinating to me how this issue has brought together folks on the right. The Manhattan Institute issued a report criticizing Medicaid managed care and sounding many of the same questions that John did at OHSU. And then, of course, single payer folks have long been noting that in Connecticut, where they have managed fee for service and no managed care, they kicked out the insurance companies, which, having grown up in Connecticut, it's kind of funny that Connecticut kicked insurance companies out of its Medicaid program. But so there's this critique from both sides, and yet you also look at what the CCO reforms have done over time, and Connecticut has restricted costs, per member costs, but you look at what Oregon has done, and according to the research I did, it's been far more successful than Connecticut at bringing down federal funds into Oregon to support communities and jobs and care for people. Now the question is, with HR1, is that flow of money ending to the extent that you're not getting that benefit anymore? And I guess, Jeremiah, I'm curious your thought of what would be lost if the CCOs were not there. What would be lost if you went to a Connecticut model?
1: So there's a couple of things, I think. I think first I should have started by saying there's very little I disagree with in Dr. McConnell's report. I don't think that Universal Health Task Force and the work happening there is off base either. I just think you can't do it without a couple of organizations like Care Oregon, like some of the CCOs, to get this across the finish line based on the cards we're playing in the state right now. And I think the spirit and intent of the establishment of the coordinated care model was not for people to be an open card. There's a mandate for people to be in coordinated care organizations, and there's a few exceptions. And I think if you look at how open card is being managed, and this is not a criticism of either contractors nor the agency, I think you would find managed care potentially doing a much better job. Like we want Oregonians in coordinated care organizations versus going open card right now. That is based on not just what we are doing to move people through a broken healthcare system based on what's happening in the community, but I think it also takes into account what you do in regards to social health. We know now that a lot of the things that I would call almost sexy around the coordinated care model, whether that's addressing housing issues or food insecurity, are things that we've tried in many, many, many different ways. And it is hard to scale up a lot of those programs, but we have found community-based solutions for things that would not happen but for coordinated care organizations. For Columbia Pacific, that's the Hawkeye Hotel, right? Buying an old Red Lion Hotel and turning that into housing for people that are working in healthcare on the coast but don't have a place to live, also some supportive housing in there. Did that change the whole world in that CCO? No. Is that a step towards a solution for a community that is struggling to attract workers there, and workforce there. Yeah, and we can do that, and we can do that in a sustainable way. And that's one of the things that I think is lost, is this idea of what happens in the community. But I think Governor Kitzhaber is absolutely right. The focus of the program for Medicaid is the people on the program. We want to keep people on the program. And we need to have a conversation probably about what it means to be community, governed by the community, what parts of this should be in the community, and what parts of this work should be managing risk on behalf of the state with a couple of entities or with the state. And there's a way to do both. It just doesn't have to be the way we wrote it out in 2010, 2009. Like there is some progress that we can build on that maybe looks a little bit like a hybrid model. It's not completely Connecticut, but it's not completely fee-for-service either.
0: That's great. Any other thoughts on how coordinated care could be a part of the response to HR1? And are there ways in which it could respond to these changes better than a mere fee-for-service model?
4: Well, I had a meeting with a friend of mine who used to be in CMS when we were doing this back in the day. The conversation had to do with how much of the money are we actually going to lose over the course of 6 years. Our conclusion was that not all of it, because what's going to happen is when red state governors, when this hits them, just like our colleague, Congressman Benz in his district that has 40% Medicaid, they're not going to be able to balance their budgets, and there's going to be a big pushback. To me, the concern is that when that happens, we don't just refund what we've got right now. We refund something different. And let's remember that the CCOs were launched because of a $3.5 billion budget deficit in 2011. And we could have cut reimbursements, we could have cut coverage. We decided to redesign the system. It's exactly where we are right now. And there's a huge opportunity to rethink that question as part of our long-term response and redesign a system that's more sustainable and more responsive and also does make those investments upstream and put us on a much stabler footing. So I think there's a huge opportunity here.
0: Right. And so Rob Noss has made this point that the global budget sounds a lot like block grants, and which sparks opposition from Democrats, but could get some traction in a more evenly split Congress.
4: I got to say, rise to the bait on that one. Yeah, we were accused of doing block grants, and what the Democrats would rather do is just throw people off the system when they run out of money. Right. And so these aren't block grants. Block grants are a fixed amount of money that doesn't grow, period. So that the more enrollment you get, the fewer the benefits. These grow. You can argue about the growth rate. This is not a block grant, not a block grant.
3: Yeah, I want to second that. I mean, I think this is something I would love to see the state kind of examine more. I think that there was actually that there were some reports done for OHA back in the day about what this would look like to have a true global budget done by one of these good consulting firms outside of what the sort of take care of the Medicaid program or work with the Medicaid program. So I think there's been some work done. I think it's worth looking at. Again, this is sort of, it's not a plan of a block grant. This would be per capita. There'd be some off ramps. It'd be kind of allow for spending growth, but there'd be some trade offs. And I think that you can pitch this to potentially Republican administration who's interested in these things with some things that sort of match our state and could work out really well. I think also there's some probably culture change that would be required. I mean, I think there's some reluctance to go to that from maybe people at OHA who are kind of used to building budgets up in a certain way, and so you'd have to kind of get around that. But I think this is, as I've sort of prepared for this this panel, I hear kind of universal discontent with the budget process as it is and a desire to really test that. Again, this takes some messaging, and it's not easy, but I do think there's an opening there because there is interest from from the red side of the administration on what a block grants look like, and it doesn't have to be written exactly like they want to, but I think it's worth exploring and a potential real opportunity for the state to revision what they want this to look like.
0: One quick follow-up, and then we'll open it up to audience questions. The other area of agreement that I've noticed is you hear Democratic lawmakers saying there's too much bureaucracy, too much administrative burden on providers. You hear Republicans in Congress saying the same thing. You've got lawmakers in Oregon sending letters to Oregon Health Authority saying we need to trim down these duplicative performance metrics on the managed care that a number of you have referenced. It doesn't seem like much has happened. Do you see that any of the potential reforms to the system that you all have talked about today could be leveraged to improve that situation for providers who are going to see their world get a lot tougher in the next few years?
3: I mean, I don't know about the reforms, but I think that it's documented in many of the reports that went to the governor, you know, a number of reports and the frequency of reports. And so, again, this is an area where I see a lot of consensus building, and I hope that's something that we can, that where there's progress to be made, I think that can reduce the load on CCOs and providers and, I guess, I'd love to see that simplification. That seems like a great win for everybody.
5: Yeah, and I would just add, again, are we building a system for 2010 or are we building a system for 2030 and beyond, right? There shouldn't be a quality performance system where we are asking providers to submit reporting. Ideally, we should be building towards systems that can pull that data, standardize it, centralize it, and tell providers transparently how they're performing and what their sort of quality bonus will be relative to the measures that we're looking at. The analogy I use is you've got an all-star basketball player. Do you want that basketball player on the court also tracking every single stat and managing the scoreboard at the same time that they're trying to win the game for their team? The providers are the lifeblood of our system. They are those all-stars. And for them to be mired in administration spread across so many different payers is frankly hamstringing the lifeblood of our system. And so we need to recognize that our technology capabilities have evolved to the point where that should be obsolete. And so we've got to build towards a system that integrates that data across settings.
0: Thanks. Jeremiah, did you?
1: Yeah, just quickly, I think a little bit of a different tack. It feels as though we need to talk about what behavior we're incentivizing. I think a lot of earlier metrics are focused on things that we know that work. I think we have some disparity in the way that CCOs distribute quality pool dollars, and that is problematic. I think that we have, at our organization, have used our quality pool dollars to really build in alternative payment methodologies, especially in the primary care space. And it's work, especially in our FQs and in our network, that we know is important to the population. And I'm not sure it should be at risk due to metrics anymore. How we resource that, is that just something that we pay for out of our pocket? Should we take it out of a metric system? Should we be incentivizing things that are less clearly necessary for, like, whether that's social health issues or things that we aren't doing? We had, like, screening and brief intervention, really a push in the behavioral health things that we're trying to bring parity to behavioral health at the beginning. And now we know some of these things that we incentivize work and are better for the population. Do we take those out and not put them at risk anymore? And I think that's a conversation worth having. There's a separate conversation about how you finance that. But it's important, it seems like, for our providers that the work we know that works is sustainably funded at this point.
6: 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And I'm Melanie Zermer. 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
1: Hi, I'm Mark Babson. I'm the host of this weekly radio program, which is sponsored by the nonprofit Salem for All. Salem for All seeks to make real and attainable the goals of hope, purpose, meaning, belonging, and achievement. We see ourselves in the great tradition of American social movements like Dorothy Day's Catholic Worker, Jane Addams' Hull House, and the Student Nonviolent Coordinating Committee of 1960s Nashville. My guest today is Joseph Orozco. Joseph was born in the San Francisco area. He's been involved with community radio for many years. Mr. Orozco has studied with Jeff Goebel, who is the founder of the Consensus Institute, and Joseph now resides in the center of the world. I'll close this introduction with a short reading from Robin Kimmerer. Dr. Kimmerer, who was a bryologist, someone who studies mosses, published her first book in 2003 with the OSU Press in Corvallis. It's called Gathering Moss. This quote is from her well-known 2013 book, Braiding Sweetgrass. The federal government's Indian removal policies wrenched many Native peoples from our homelands. It separated us from our traditional knowledge and life ways, the bones of our ancestors, our sustaining plants. But even this did not extinguish identity. So the government tried a new tool, separating children from their families and cultures, sending them far away to school, long enough, they hoped, to make them forget who they were. Children, language, lands, almost everything was stripped away, stolen when you weren't looking because you were trying to stay alive. In the face of such loss, one thing our people could not surrender was the meaning of land. In the settler mind, land was property, real estate, capital, or natural resources. But to our people, it was everything. Identity, the connection to our ancestors, the home of our non-human kinfolk, our pharmacy, our library, the source of all that sustained us. Our lands was where our responsibility to the world was enacted, sacred ground. It belonged to itself. It was a gift, not a commodity, so it could never be bought or sold. Thanks so much for being with me today, Joseph. I'm looking forward to it. Let's start out with your early life, whatever you like to share about your early days.
2: Well, actually, I was born in Oakland, and I lived my first 12 years in Alameda. So I was on the San Francisco Bay on the east side. Then we moved a little further inland. It is my father got transferred from the factory he's working at. They made a new plant in Antioch, so that's on the Delta, San Joaquin, Sacramento River Delta, where they converge right there. There's a little town called Antioch, grown quite a bit now. So we moved there until I got tired of living in the city life, and I decided I wanted to go back to get back on the land, get back up here. As I told my mom when I was 5 years old, and we used to come up here in the center of the world, Hoopa, California, and to visit with relatives, and we had some property here that my mom had an allotment. We'd camp out. We were walking along the gravel road, which is now a highway, right out in front of our house there, and we're crunching along the gravel road. And I said, Mom, I was about 5 years old. I said, one day I'm going to move up here because I really love these mountains. Don't know what I'm going to do, but I'm going to move up here. And she was kind of shocked because she worked really hard to get out of here to start a life in the Bay Area in Oakland, California. And she became a beautician and raised a family. And here I was, 5 years old, saying, I'm going to move up here one day. And so in 1978, I forget how old I was then, 30, I moved up here. And then a year later, her and my dad moved up here. They had the allotment, that's where they lived, and I was living in a trailer when they moved up here. Later on, this woman who had a family, a small family, two children, and they rented a house, and she wanted to purchase a house for her children because they didn't own anything. She asked me if I'd be willing to partner up with her to buy this lot, this house here, which is adjacent to my mom's allotment. See, in the Hupa culture, families didn't cohabitate. There were juntas, and that was the family house. The woman owned the family house, and that's where the family, the children, and the grandparents, and the aunt or immediate family. Then there's a lot of other juntas, and they made up villages. And so in every village, there was a sweat lodge, and that's where the men stayed. Men all slept in this, I forget the Hupa word for that, sweat house, but that's where they slept. And then they got up in the morning, went to the river and bathed, and they would eat meals and stuff, and respective families hunt us. That was kind of the thinking that we had. We weren't married at that time. We were just hanging out together. She needed a place, and I was kind of tired living in my little trailer. So I said, yeah, we could do that. Figure that a 30-year mortgage, just a big house. It was a ranch-style house that had 3 bedrooms and a bath, but somebody added an extension to it. She said, you could have that extension, had its own bathroom and bedroom and living front room type of a thing. So that's how we divided the house, my sweat lodge and her junta.
1: We asked some questions about that. So I'm curious about, you know, the men lived together and the women owned the house. The children lived with the women, or that's still the case now?
2: Well, no. There's a lot of literal families now. Our ways of life changed. And through, well, capitalism and the economy and rules and policies and new government understandings and directions that they want us to no longer exist how we used to live. There's just a lot of things that changed. How we dress, speaking English. There's a lot of literal single-family homes now. That some people, we may not have homeless people, but we have some people who don't have a house of their own. So sometimes there's some houses that have multiple families that live in them, all related. We're just waiting for another house to be built and that they can occupy. That has been the major change, I would say. That's how I got to be on this property. And actually, it is because my mom had her allotment adjacent here. That was all part of when they did the Allotment Act. Adults of that time got assigned parcels. Some, our tribe, although it's the largest reservation in California, it's nothing like the Navajo or some of the other big tribes. An allotment is like 6 acres instead of 40 acres or 144 acres, something like that.
1: How many people live there?
2: In Hupa, there's about under 4,000.
1: Spent a couple weeks in the Marshall Islands. You know, I mean, I know a bunch of Marshallese people here in Salem and worked with them for some years. And so that's a place where everybody owns land and they own it through their mother's family. So the place where I was staying, one thing I thought was really interesting was kids kind of have the run of the whole place. You know, people live in neighborhoods, they call it, but it's all sort of extended family, and kids just come into whatever house they feel like and eat and sleep. And,
2: oh, that's and, something. Yeah.
1: Anyway, so it made me think as you're speaking. So that's also sort of a matrilineal or what?
2: Patrilineal. The men own everything, but the women own the house, the juntas. And so the men are the head of the families. And even the children, in the language, it would say which birth order that child is to that father, not necessarily to the mother. Interesting, but we don't live that way anymore. Maybe we live a variation of that. We're all still families. We all know who we're related to and who everybody else is related to. We've only been here for 40,000 years. So a lot of things were developed and that was routine. And then came the major change in 1850 when they discovered, hey, there's some people live over here. Let's go visit them and see what they're all about. And then reservations were made, and Hupa Valley became a reservation for the surrounding other tribes that lived near us. they said, if you come and move to the Hoopa Valley, which at that time we called Natanook, that was our name for this area, and there's other tribes live downriver and down upriver, because Klamath comes down, the Trinity comes, it meets the Klamath, and then the Klamath goes out to the ocean. All along those waterways, there were different villages. So that was actually three different groups of people with three different language bases lived on these two rivers for 40,000 years. We got to know some people were multilingual, and we traded with one another, we fought with one another, we argued with one another, yeah, we married one another. That was that way. There was a time when there was no racism. We didn't understand that concept. We didn't have that. You're a human being. Human being, and you bring somebody outside of your village or outside of your family into your family, then that person, I have to correct it. When you're a male and you do these trade route type of things and you go to these ceremonies and you get together and you meet somebody, and then you, when you take a woman outside of her family, what you're doing is you're taking away a resource, a very important resource, because that person contributed to the life of that family. And that's all we had was human energy to keep that family alive. And we had villages of families. So when you take a very important member of that group outside of that group, you have to pay a tribute. Does that, you purchased a wife, and that person comes into your village, leaves their village, and becomes part of this village and becomes part of that family. Make it into a more modern concept. Some people can buy brides, and some people just naturally fall in love and say, well, let's get together and da-da, and I'll come over and live in your village and be part of your family now. We still keep that kind of a concept when we do our ceremonies, because our ceremonies are also made up of villages and families, and we have different places. Even today, if a woman marries a man not from her village and not from, there's like different camps, family camps. When that woman marries a member of another camp, she moves all of her stuff to that camp. So that's where she contributes her energies to that camp, but no longer to this her parents' camp where she came from.
1: And then the children are part of the father's camp, the camp that yes. the woman moves
2: yes.
1: into.
2: Right? Yes. So that whole generation of people are in the father's camp. So that's that part of our culture. Talking about this right now in our communities, how things have changed since 1886 when we became a tribe. So that's when this all happened. The American settlers came into this area. They created a Indian reservation that was our homeland and told the other tribes around this area, because at that time in 1851, the California legislature's one of their first acts as a legislature was to put a bounty on the head of all Native California Indians. And so in a period of 25 years, they reduced the Native population of California to 2%. So all of us surviving today are descendants of the surviving 2%. So this reservation, there was Fort Gaston here. And what they telling the Indians around the area, you could come and live in this Hoopa Valley. You come and live in Hoopa Valley and become a Hoopa Valley tribal member, and you be protected at this fort. But if you don't, you don't have to. But if you don't, you're on your own. That's how a lot of our population got established, through this concept. See, the Hoopa people, what we say, the people of Natanook call themselves Natinawe. There's a tribe upriver, Klamath River, who are the Karooks. And they have always been the Karooks, and they always will be the Karooks, but they were the first people who were visited by Jedediah Smith, I believe his name was.
1: Mm, he right, came down. Right. He Smith Rocks in Oregon, and the Smith, and he I know the guy's name.
2: Yeah, he had an expedition, and they're coming down, and they're trying to find another passage to Humboldt Bay. So they came down what is now the Klamath River, and they said, "Who are you?" And the Kuduk said, "We're the Kuduks." And they said, "Okay, does anybody live further down this river?" And he said, "Oh, yeah, the Yuduks." In their language, the Yuduks live down there. So they go on downriver, and they come to another village down there, and they say, "Are you the Yuduks?" "Well, we all speak different languages, but we understand what the other people call us." So when they asked them, "Are you the Yuduks?" they knew that they were talking with the Kuduks upriver, and that's what the Kuduks called them, the Yuduks. But they called themselves Polakla. So they were the Polakla people. They said, "Well, we notice another river drains into this one. Who lives up there?" "Hoopas. The Hoopas live up that river." So they go back up the Klamath and get to the Trinity, what's called the Trinity now. And they come up to us and they say, "Oh, are you the Hoopas?" Well, we knew that they had been talking with the Dinya, because that's what the Dinya called us, the Hoopas, and said, "Yeah, we're the Hoopas." That's how we became known as the Hoopas. And this is the largest valley up in this area. It made sense to, let's make this into a reservation, and we call it Hoopa Valley. Then you became the Hoopa Valley Indians of California. And all the people who wanted to survive the militia, the state militia and the bounty hunters, they can stay here and be safe. So that's that whole backstory of how we came about to being here in Hoopa Valley.
1: Thank you. Well, let's talk a little bit about consensus. What is the Consensus Institute, or consensus mean to you? How did you come to it?
2: I came to consensus because my wife wanted to take a workshop on holistic financial management. There's a piece of colored paper on the table, on a counter, and they went to the table. And I said, "Well, what's this all about?" She says, "I want to attend these workshops. It costs $400. I said, "Okay, go ahead. Go take $400 and go take it." It's how to make your business profitable. That's what the whole thing was all about. And so she wanted to start a business, but says you had to bring your business partner or your spouse. So she didn't have a business partner, so that left me. For her to take that, I had to attend. So I think, well, okay, what the heck. And I was managing the radio station at the time, and so I started learning about holistic financial management. I said, well, you know, that work for the radio station. Yeah, that. And then through the teachings, I found out that I heard about Jeff Goebel. That Jeff Goebel had worked with the Colville tribe, and they created this holistic quality of life statement for the Colville tribe based on holistic management. And not necessarily his consensus work with them, but the holistic management after, and his stories about he asked to come back and do these work with the fiscal department and the tribe because they're in some financial difficulties. And so he went up there and worked with them. So there is a copy of that holistic quality of life statement that was a sample of work in the holistic financial management course. And I read that and said, wow, this is something that we need. I just made a cold call. I goes back at the radio station. And I called, and I wanted to know more about this because I was wondering, how could he come and help us? And did a cold call, and I got a hold of him and told him what I wanted. And he says, can I call you back in about 20 minutes? I'm working on a proposal. I'm just about finishing up, and I'll call you back, and we'll talk about it. So I said, fine. So I hung up the phone. I called my wife and said, hey, I'm going to be talking with Jeff Goebel. He's going to be calling us and calling me in 20 minutes. And we're going to talk about holistic financial management. And she says, I'm coming right down. So she came down to the station and put him on speaker and talking about this whole process. And he says, you know, I am going to have a consensus building workshop down in Redwood Valley, which is by Ukiah. down here. I invite you to come along.

0: And this is what we need. We need to be able to talk with one another and listen to one another in this whole process. So that's how I became acquainted with consensus building, and I've taken his workshops a couple of times now. So that one last process, I got my document, my certificate that I'm a facilitator in consensus building. They experienced the way Jeff does it. I don't think I've ever talked with more than 12 people at one time.
1: Can you talk about how you are using it or would like to use it in your community?
0: Because this is a completely different concept than what we're used to. And I just don't have that. I'm just not that solid in my thinking about how I can address this the way that Jeff does. He's on a different level. So what I do like about it is I like the process, because a process makes sense. And that's all. Jeff has always said that, and Robert Chadwick said the same thing. Follow the process. Believe in the process and follow the process. So that's what I do. I take bits and pieces of that process and I kind of feed it to people. Like, I'm on the Board of Education for the tribe right now, and we run everything at Robert's Rules of Order. Most governments run by Robert's Rules of Order, and we have workshops on how to do Robert's Rules of Order. I have a book that's called Breaking Robert's Rules of Order, and what they're talking about is consensus building. And yes, they're very similar, just that Robert's Rules is very rigid. And consensus is a bit laid back. It gives people time. It takes longer. But you hear everybody.
1: That's like, the important part. Can you spell out for us, what is the process?
0: Well, the process is you do the greeting. And what we don't get to do, because we've been doing this online, so we can't get up and do that circle greeting where we go about and shake everybody's hand and says, I'm glad you're here, and the other person says thank you and just go around the circle. So we don't get to do that online. And I find that working within a small community in the board of directors that I'm sitting on, we know each other very well, so we don't have to introduce ourselves. In my next meeting, I said, let's start this greeting. Only what I want you to do is just say how you feel today and what you hope to get out of this meeting. And it would be an opportunity, if you are feeling down, you're feeling kind of confused, maybe somebody's at home that's sick and you might get a call from them and you have to excuse yourself. We'll know, and we'll expect that that's a possibility, that type of a thing. So you're not just getting it and running off. So that would be that greeting part. And then at the end, I go through the adaptive learning. And I've done that in a couple of meetings so far, where I just pick a person and we go left or we go right, because everybody always sits in the same chairs around the table. So I just pick a person and we just go around the circle and say, well, how'd you feel about this meeting? And what'd you get out of it? What'd you learn that would help us operate better? People have been very good at this, and I find that what that does, it brings us together as a group of people. And when you get together and you get to listen, and people know that you're listening to what they're saying, they're willing to talk more and they're being more open. That's the experience I've had now, so now I'm going to introduce the greeting part of it, and let's talk about what might be possible, how you're feeling.
1: Can I throw something in? What I get excited is about, firstly, to hear everybody's voice, to make sure that everybody has a place and people are looking out, making sure to include each other. That's like crucial. And then the other thing that I think is really sort of fascinating is to start out with your worst outcomes.
0: Yes, there's a reason for that. You start out with the worst possible outcome, because that fear sits right there at the base of your brain. That's your primal instincts right there. And that's very important. That's the fight or flight element. So you need to have that. And that's where all your negative experiences stay, right there. And it has the shortest synapse connections to, because you need that to make the reaction and get out of the way. and then your mind catches up. So, oh, that's not as bad as I thought it was. So you want to go to the worst possible outcomes first to name them so that you know what they are, and then you can evaluate that. Then you go to your best possible outcome, and where that is created is in your frontal lobe. And that is where all your reasoning and investigation is. It takes a little bit longer because it's absorbing sound and sight and everything else to make a decision. So you get frightened and then you figure it out. Oh, okay, that's not as bad as I thought it was. And this is what we can do next, because that's the part of the brain that's going to help you make the plan and execute that plan if you keep following the process. So that's how that's going to work. So I like that. At one time, I was working on a grant, the Humboldt Foundation something. Anyway, it's a big one. So they have this $20,000 grant. You have to come up with some ante for that too. And so I getting the pieces and putting it together and got some donations. And Jeff Goebel was willing to donate a couple thousand of his dollars of his own expenses to be all a part of it. And it was looking really good. And I talked with the people at the Humboldt Area Foundation. That's what it's called. And I talked to a couple of representatives, and they were really liking it too. I said, well, this is really good. And I was, the idea was to pull together a group of people in Hoopon, invite Jeff to do two sessions of this community building process that he has, consensus building. It's looking really well, and then COVID happened. And then the Humboldt Area Foundation pulled all their funding together to help provide people in Humboldt County with their personal protection apparatuses. Lost that one, so I have to find another source or bring it back again. So anyway, built up to that, what I did is I did 24 interviews with 24 individuals about what's the quality of life in Hoopon? How do you feel about that? So they tell me. Well, this is what I think about it. Hoopon is a great place to live, great place in it, fresh air, and it has its own problems. Yeah, we got some difficulties, we got issues and things, but by and large, it's a great place to live. Not very many people call us the center of the world, but that's how I feel. But in a way, that they feel much the same way because they're all in love with the environment here and the peacefulness when they know. Disturbances do happen, but it's a great place to live. And so then I repeat back to them what they think the quality of life in Hoopon is and how they feel about it the best I can. So then I ask them, well, what's the worst possible thing you think could happen if we don't talk about the best quality of life in Hoopon, about the quality of life in Hoopon? And so they start talking to me about that. This is the worst. If we don't do this, then we're going to... Earth is going to fall off its orbit and we'll be floating in space someplace, whatever that might be. And then I don't respond to that. So, okay, I'm listening. They know I'm listening because I repeated back to them what they thought the quality of life was. And then I ask them, okay, what's the best possible outcome if we do start talking about the quality of life? And then, they just light up. And all the things that could happen if we just sit down and talk about these things and measure them and evaluate them and discuss them and figure out how we're going to, that's the next thing. Well, what do you think needs to happen to start going to the best, to get to the best quality of life possibilities? So they start listing out those things. So I went through this process with them, 24 people. So I had it all on paper, written it all down, and I had that whole backing and said, well, would you want, if there was a workshop sessions where you could come together with more people from our community and let's talk about these kinds of things, would you attend? And they said, yeah, I would attend. I had 24 people. One person, he says, well, good luck with that. And he turned out to be right because it didn't happen. But it still could happen. It's still a possibility. Mm-hmm. And I think right now we're going through this major situation right now. What I think it stems from myself being a media person is that commercial media has corrupted our frame of minds of being human beings like we were before the settlers came. I used to say tainted or jaded. And somebody says, no, it's not that. It's corruption. It's corrupted. Because you had a way, and it's just like corrosion or like rusted. It's still there, functioning like it used to, and it's kind of eaten away at itself. Part of that is also commercial media, commercial radio, commercial television. Like a lot of people like the Super Bowl, and it's on commercial TV. But one of I was talking about how commercial media has corrupted our society, our thinking, and all of the images of racism and sexism and capitalism and any number of things. And I was also talking about the Super Bowl, and that's on commercial media. And one of the things that people like about that Super Bowl is the new commercials. And they have some fantastic commercials at halftime and funny, and everybody likes it, and they're talking about that. Well, what it is, just little bits and pieces, go after the humor, there's an attraction, and you go out and buy that product. So that's what commercial anything does, it sells products. Whereas like your radio station and our radio station, many other radio stations, we are educating people. That's what the license is about, education. What do the people need to know and understand in order to have a better quality of life? So it is that whole message that gives me hope. And that's what also gives me hope is consensus building or anything similar to consensus building. There's all kinds of collaborative ways that a town, a society, a tribe can work together. I mean, I was reading in the annual budget, and if you look at the budget code, it's written up where it tells you the council and one executive, the CFO, will meet for a couple of days and hammer out the budget distributions and all this allocations and everything. And then they make the presentation at this big general meeting, and this is how much people get. I thought, well, you know, a lot of people really don't like this. And so why don't we start considering participatory budget management? And let's get some tribal departments, big name departments, big budget, small budget. And let's all sit around and instead of doing it in a couple of days, let's take a couple of weeks. And just let small groups of people come together and talk about their situations and how valuable they think their services is to the community, and let everybody talk about that. And maybe some of the big departments will say, you know, you've got a good point there. I like your services and your values, and let's give you a little bit more money. That type of thing. Let's try that. I'm sure that there's other communities in this country that do that, because I look for them and I found them. Why not consider that? There's all kinds of ways, and I think that consensus building opens that concept up in that it allows people to ask questions and contribute ideas, that if you just take the time to research it and come back again, let's talk some more about it. Let's find another way of doing what it is that we want to do, and maybe in the process we'll even save some money. It definitely would save a lot more of frustrations. We would save ourselves conspiracy theories. You know, we're all part of this now. Together and make a decision of what the quality of life in Hubbard is, how can we make it better?
1: I get so excited about the consensus process because everybody matters. Well, we say, it's a democracy, we all get to vote, but we don't listen to each other. We haven't done the work of making sure that everybody has a voice. And because of that, most people just check out. They don't bother to vote. They don't bother to participate because they think, well, it's already being controlled by the elites. Other people out there already made all, you know, or the experts, they know more than me, you know, and we just sort of check out. And maybe this is part of the, you know, of the corruption of the media as well, you know, which is telling you something like, somebody else, this is what actually controls everything. It's not you. And the beauty of the consensus then for me is that, you know, your own experience, each person's experience is crucial. And not only that, there's a way to bring all of us to find a common goal. I remember seeing Jerry Mander's book on your shelf. And of course, he was an ad executive before he became an author. And, you know, and then he wrote this book in the absence of the sacred, about the need for humanity that I think you're bringing to your radio. So let me give it back to you. And if you'd like to say something about that or whatever you'd like to say in closing.
0: Well, being in media, the other thing that I understand, and I've talked about this with other people, the FCC, Gomez, I met with her one time, and I explained to her that Native population is 1.4% of the population of America. So, and it has been consistent. So that means that we are having, our population is raising, but it always stays at 1.4%. I'm thinking that there are 6,800 commercial radio stations in this country, and there are 66 non-commercial educational licenses owned by Native Americans. So if you take that 6,800 as the base number, we do not amount to 1%. So if we tried to get parity with that 1.4% of radio stations in this country, even if we give every federally recognized tribe of 575 of us that there are, we still wouldn't make 1%. Even if we had those licenses, we don't have the economy that would support a robust community radio station. You know, some of us are just mom and pop operations, and some of us are just jukeboxes, and some of us just don't have the human capacity to make a robust broadcast system for our community and address all the issues and entertain as well. So where do we get that kind of funding? The federal government has made compacts with self-governance tribe, of which Hoopa Valley tribe is a self-governance tribe. I don't know how many there are now, but what they do is they have a compact where they allocate funds based upon the trust responsibilities that the government agreed to maintain for the taking of all this land and resources and things. So yeah, we get health, education, fire protection, a lot of things. But the one thing that they left out was communications. And we always communicated. We had ways, we had trade routes. We had always ways of communicating before, like I was telling you earlier. Three different tribes, three different languages, living side to side. 40,000 years, we all knew what the stories were in the news was, in the messages were, because we had a system of ridge runners. These were people who are bilingual, who ran along the mountain ridges, came down to the river, to the villages along the river, shared the news, shared the information, picked up the news, picked up the information, and ran back to the next following village. There's a whole system. So we've always had a way of communications. It was slow, and but it ran faster than the river flows. That wasn't part of the compact. So I'm saying that that is a missing federal responsibility. And now we've got the internet. We've got all kinds of technology, but we don't have the resources to fulfill and use that level of resources for the betterment of our communities. Still, we're chipping away at that. Still chipping away. I'd love to have the discussion with the Congress, some people who like to listen, the National Congress of American Indians, because the federal government doesn't do anything that the National Congress of American Indians doesn't endorse. That's all part of the big ball game that we're playing.
1: We think together and work together, we can arrive at some solutions that work better for us. So thanks for making time, and let's close it there.
0: Okay, very good.

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1: From Quality Radio Productions, it's another edition of Classics and Beyond. I'm Jake Longwell. We'll open today's program with music of Joseph Haydn. We'll hear his Trumpet Concerto in E-flat, HOB7, one of the earliest compositions for the keyed trumpet. The instrument was developed in Vienna in the 1790s by Anton Weidinger. Suddenly, the trumpet became more versatile. It was able to be used melodically and chromatically. Prior to this, the trumpet was restricted by harmonics. As such, it was not often an instrument of choice in classical composition. Haydn's Trumpet Concerto, as well as that of Johann Nepomuk Hummel, two of the earliest works for the then newly developed trumpet. The work is in three movements, Allegro, Andante, and Allegro, respectively. It's performed by trumpeter Alison Balsam, backed by the members of the Deutsche Kammerphilharmonie Bremen.

one of the earliest pieces composed for the keyed trumpet, the Trumpet Concerto in E-flat, HOB 7, of Joseph Haydn, as performed by Alison Balsam, trumpet, with the members of Deutsche Kammerphilharmonie Bremen, from a compact disc on the Open Disc label entitled Trumpet Concertos, composed of 4 concertos by Haydn, Hummel, Torelli, and Neruda, respectively. We will turn next on this edition of Classics and Beyond to a suite for solo harp from the Italian composer Luigi Maurizio Tedeschi, the work from the early 20th century, his suite for harp in F minor, opus 34. The work in 4 movements, Largo Maestoso, Andante Sostenuto, Assai Vivace, and the 4th and final movement is in 4 parts, Allegro Moderato, Largamento, Largo e Passante, and Allegro. It's performed by harpist Eleanor Volpato from a recording on the Actus label.

a suite for solo harp. Oftentimes, the harp is overlooked in classical music, and certainly is not the first instrument one thinks of in terms of a featured instrument or solo instrument. But there we had it, music of Luigi Maurizio Tedeschi, his suite for harp in F minor, opus 34, in four movements, the work from the early 20th century, as performed by Eleonora Volpato, from a CD on the Actos label entitled Musica per Arpa, an entire CD of solo harp music from various periods in the classical repertoire, and all of the music by Italian composers. Three composers, in fact, Mortari, Galeotti, and Tedeschi. 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I'm Jake Longwell. 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We'll turn to some contemporary music to round out the hour, as we have four sections of an album-length composition. The composer, Bryce Dessner. Bryce is best known for his contributions to the field of indie rock as a guitarist and songwriter, especially in the group The National. But he has often explored the links between indie rock, contemporary folk, and new classical music. He's collaborated with various composers, including Steve Reich. This is his album and composition, Music for Wood and Strings, released in 2015 on the Pitchfork label. Most of the music presented here is presented on custom-built stringed instruments, which are a sort of cross between an electric guitar and a hammered dulcimer. The instruments were designed and developed by the composer, along with Aaron Sanchez. We'll hear sections 1 through 4 of this 9-section piece, and the CD closes with a reprise, which is equally as long as the composition itself. The work is performed by the Brooklyn-based quartet So Percussion, comprised of Josh Quillen, Adam Slewinski, Jason Truting, and Eric Cha Beach, respectively. The opening four sections of Bryce Dessner's Music for Wood and Strings.

0: music of Bryce Dessner. The opening four sections of his album and composition, Music for Wood and Strings. The work itself in nine sections with an extended reprise, thereby making it an album-length composition. Initially, this music was made on a chord stick, another custom instrument of Aaron Sanchez. The music was then transposed to the hybrid dulcimer guitar instruments that dominate the piece, with some additional percussion. The work performed by So Percussion, Josh Quillen, Adam Slowinski, Eric Cha Beach, and Jason Truting. So Percussion, a very in-demand percussion quartet in the realm of new music. They've collaborated with numerous composers, in addition to Bryce Dessner. And those composers include, but are not limited to, Steve Reich, Paul Lansky, Fred Frith, Martin Bresnik, and Steve Mackey, among many others. This is a 2015 release available as both a compact disc and digital download from the Pitchfork label. Again, Music for Wood and Strings by Bryce Dessner. And with that, unfortunately, we come to the end of another edition of Classics and Beyond. 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

0: Well, after 47 years doing the program, we have a rather extensive archives, and one of the most important inspirations for me personally in the world of early music was the life and contributions of the great David Monroe. In honor of the 50th anniversary of his death, Warner brought out the 21 CD box set of the Complete Music, The Art of David Monroe. And I thought in honor of that, we would turn the clock back, 35 years or so, to one of the programs where we interviewed Christopher Hogwood and talked with him and his extraordinary memories of touring England with a very young David Monroe when they were both young. This is Gone Millennium of Music. Let's listen to some of that program now.
1: A bit of music on The Virginal, played by Christopher Hogwood. I'm Robert Aubrey Davis, and this week, once again, we have the joy of being joined by a man who worked with David Monroe in the earliest years, even before the Early Music Consort of London was founded. Of course, with the Academy of Ancient Music has made the original instrument movement, in a certain sense, what it is today. And I guess, Chris, once again, we'll sort of track through your history, as we did the last time you were here on the show. Have you been surprised by any of the twists and turns that the early music movement, however you want to call it, has taken?
2: I think everybody who started in Britain in the 70s has been pleasantly surprised by the way it's moved forward into areas that we didn't then think were going to be valid territory so soon. I don't think anybody imagined that it would be Mozart, followed quickly by Beethoven, moving way into the 19th century quite as fast as it's happened. And there's a certain warning, I think, to be drawn from it, that one mustn't rush ahead too far before scholarship and information has provided the necessary background for one's performances.
1: As we noted last time you were here, the Early Music Consort of London left behind such wonderful recordings. At the very end of David Monroe's life and career, he was, as you were noting last time, also specializing, working with larger instrumental and vocal forces, but really trying to select a period and really get to the meat of that particular time, and I think the recording of The Art of the Netherlands must be certainly high on the list of the very best of those.
2: Yes, that was a big exploration of largely religious vocal music, and I think in devising that sort of program, that was starting on a new attitude towards a school of music that had been neglected but could not be represented adequately by just colourful instrumental pieces.

0: the Early Music Consort of London, directed by the late David Munro, featuring Christopher Hogwood once again on a variety of instruments. With harp, we have Johannes Ockeghem's Mabouscherie and Guillaume Sauvage, Josquin des Prés. The wonderful Adieu de mes amours of Josquin des Prés, which features both yourself, Christopher, on harp with the original four-part chanson, and then a keyboard setting of it from the 16th century, played here on organ. Back to harp with the work by Alexander Agricola, Comme Femme, and finally, once again on positive organ, Etil Conclue, an anonymous 16th century work as well. And one of the greatest early music albums I think we've ever had. A truly superb work, The Art of the Netherlands. That is Christopher Hogwood talking about the late, great David Munro this week right here on Millennium of Music. I'm Robert Aubrey Davis. We're going to this program from almost 35 years ago now, talking to Christopher Hogwood. Now, the virginal is from the Victoria and Albert Museum in this particular recording that we were just listening to, I guess.
1: Yes, we had to go to different venues to get the instruments, because it is difficult nowadays to find representative instruments that you would really like to have together. And again, it's quite a challenge for the recording engineers to make an ambience that suits all of them, and for the people who maintain and tune these instruments too, who never get quite the credit they deserve, I feel.
0: I believe right at the same time, moving from England and slightly later into the cusp of the Baroque and the end of the Renaissance in Italy, the same kind of process was involved with Frescobaldi trying to use original instruments as well.
1: Yes, that was another of our museum ideas with Decca. And for this, we really looked around the major collections of Europe to see where you had the most representative collection of instruments from the early Italian Baroque. The instrument that had caught everybody's fancy was one built by Grimaldi that had been heard on a record by Leonhardt, looking very lavish and sounding wonderful some 10 years earlier. The little spinet is, I think, so old it is scarcely a going instrument any longer. We did struggle hard to get one piece recorded from it, but it, I think, probably will be the swan song in recording terms of that little instrument.

0: Christopher Hogwood from the recording, keyboard music of Gerolamo Frescobaldi. First on the Giusti harpsichord from 1681, the Aria detta La Frescobaldi, one of the most famous works of Frescobaldi. The Partita sopra Ruggiero, performed on a beautiful anonymous Italian instrument, a two-register instrument, I guess, Chris, in that case. And then that rather remarkable little instrument doing part of the Aria detta Balletto, and you could barely get through that recording with that little instrument, I understand.
1: It even had to get edited on trills because the action really was so old, really just showing its age. It once had been, I think, a good instrument. It's a historical curiosity one, rather than something I would recommend for frequent consumption.
0: We are spending another wonderful time with Christopher Hogwood, who has made such a tremendous impact and mark in the world of early music. Christopher Hogwood, you've also done a series of recordings, which is interesting, kind of compilations that have come out over the years. There's a couple of them that I know of specifically. One of them, on the flip side, takes us beyond our era into music of Thomas Arne and Carl Philipp Emanuel Bach. And the other one gives us another kind of view of the kinds of things you enjoy, including some Giles Farnaby and some Orlando Gibbons, I know.
1: Yes, I think that's one of the records that is actually an anthology constructed by the record company from otherwise complete recordings.
0: Because
1: the origin of the Gibbons was, again, an anniversary year celebration when I really felt that Gibbons had been unfairly dealt with on record. Bird and Bull had been very fully represented, and some of the miniatures of Farnaby and things like that. But Gibbons is a very serious, very individual melodist, and we thought by putting together a full anthology of his pieces, we'd make a stab at getting his music into the public mind.

0: In honor of the quadricentenary of the birth of Orlando Gibbons, music of Gibbons from 1983, the Fantasia, the Italian Ground, Lincoln's Inn Masque. That's a spot that I think still stands.
1: It does, yes. It's the Inns of Court.
0: Yes, and the Queen's Command, which I think also still stands, but in a separate way. Christopher Hogwood from one of his countless wonderful... How many... I say countless. We did this one time, and I completely lost track. How many recordings would you guess?
1: I think somebody put it in either 200 or 300 mark, but I think this covers reissues, and it covers things like the multiple discs that go into making the complete Mozart symphonies, which sit in my mind as basically either one project or a number of boxes. If you count up every item in the boxes, I think you can get an impossible total.
0: Christopher Hogwood, some very poignant memories this week right here on Millennium of Music. I'm Robert Aubrey. I'm Robert Aubrey Davis. Let's come back to Christopher Hogwood. Well, in the meantime, even though it's not necessarily out of our range, because Purcell, who lived for such a short time, was of such an extraordinary nature and mark. And instead of turning to the theater music, I thought we would turn instead to your recording of the Elegies and the Music for Strings. I don't remember, was this ever recorded before, this particular material?
1: I think occasional ones have been. Possibly the Elegy for Matthew Locke had been recorded before, and some of the string music, but never as an integral. And one of the reasons was, after having done all the rather jollier and varied dramatic music from that incidental music for the stage presentations, this is Purcell at some of his most searing and somber. And particularly, I think, the way that many of the string pieces, the pavans, were regarded as either funerary pieces or memorials to his teachers in the contrapuntal idiom, it seemed suitable to put together music commemorating Matthew Locke, his teacher, Playford, the publisher, and then the string ensemble music that went with this, because this was a quite different side of the melancholy Purcell.

0: Elegy on the Death of John Playford, the great collector of dance music and just general extraordinary person. The Pavin in G minor and Elegy on the Death of Matthew Locke, extraordinary music. And an extraordinary man, Christopher Hogwood, director of the Academy of Ancient Music. Well, Christopher Hogwood, thank you for joining us both of these times on Millennium of Music. And please come back to our microphones whenever you have any projects or anything you'd ever like to talk about again.
1: Wonderful. Thank you very much.
2: Well, that is much of the program. The programs back then were longer. They were 90 minutes long. But back almost 35 years ago, talking to Christopher Hogwood about his time with David Monroe, as I mentioned, The Art of David Monroe, the complete Warner edition, a 21-CD box set in honor of the 50th anniversary of the passing of the great, as it says here in the story, musician and visionary. Our technical director is Christopher Drummond, and for the program, this has been your producer and host, I'm Robert.
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2: Coming up on American Parlor Songbook, join us for sketches, stories, and songs from Lake Arrowhead. We'll beg for change or rattle our jewelry on a show about economic class. JP tells a true childhood tale. We uncover another lost propaganda reel. And singer Joey Chrisman performs his acoustic blues.
3: Hold on, Julie. I think that's too many things. We can't afford all those segments.
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3: We could probably do without the sketches, right?
2: 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Coming up on APS, stories, songs, and guests.
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4: You are bleeding this budget dry, you monster.
2: Oh, okay. Coming up, story and a song.
4: No songs, too expensive.
2: Coming up, a story.
4: It's a parlor, not a palace, Julie. Come on.
2: Coming up on American Parlor Songbook. From the Tudor House Theater in Lake Arrowhead, California, this is American Parlor Songbook with your host at the piano, J.P. Houston!
3: Hey, thank you, folks. And as always, on the other microphone, that actually it's a hairbrush because we can't afford a microphone, Julie Van Dusen. Class, the rich versus the poor, your Bezos versus your Bozos, Gates versus Ains, haves and have-nots, a chasm wider than a pair of Walmart sweatpants. Tax the rich, some say, you know, tax the rich more and give it to the poor. The others say tax them less so they can hire the poor, feed the poor, feed the poor to the rich. No, wait, that was Soylent Green. It's been said that money isn't everything. It's not, you know, everything, but it's definitely something. I'm reasonably certain that being rich is probably all that it's cracked up to be. It is, after all, nicer to cry into a silk hanky than a roll of one-ply you snuck out of the office bathroom in your coat 2 feet at a time. I'm not saying the rich are bad, though, just privileged, you know, lucky even. Well, they say it's all about hard work, but statistically, you stay in the class you were born in. Not me, though. I have no class. Boom, dad joke. Chorus.

In ancient Rome, they didn't make any bones about it. If you weren't a patrician, you were a plebeian. The patricians were a small group of ruling families descended from the first 100 senators appointed by Romulus in the 8th century BC, of which Dianne Feinstein was one. If you were a plebe, you were pretty much relegated to doing, all the actual work. Late in the game, though, the income equality got so out of whack, it started to tear at the fabric of the society, right? A couple of senators, though, they tried some populist reform in the Senate, led by Bernius Sandersicus. Actually, it was a pair of brothers. They were Gracchus, I think. They were thwarted by the upper-class senators through straight-up murder. That was part of the game then. You just killed them. All in favor say die. All opposed say nay. Only the horses answered, so they strung them up. It was a big mistake, though, because they didn't fix the problems, and soon enough, the empire crumbled. As always, don't quote me on any of this. I'm a piano player, not a historian. Anyway, it all fell apart. It always goes that way, or sometimes the more violent way, where the poor rise up and just tear the place apart. Like the let them eat cake moments in history. Tumbling statues, falling walls, people in the streets. The French Revolution, of course, they famously stormed the Bastille. I'm not sure what a Bastille is, but boy, did they storm it. Kicked off a whole revolution. It cascaded around the world, undoing absolute monarchies everywhere, and it changed the course of history. Actually, I see here that the Bastille was a state prison, so it was a symbol of the rule of the rich. I wonder what we'd storm now. Facebook? Amazon? I can't imagine that in a history book. So. And thousands of peasants took to their phones to write absolutely scathing reviews of various mail-order knickknacks.

So, what's it like being rich? I don't know exactly, but I did have that one week where I found $20 in the pocket of a thrift store jacket. I used it to buy the jacket. Free money, free jacket, right? That's probably what it's like to be super wealthy. All those wearables, consumables, playables, everything. 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If you do the math, trust me, I didn't, I just Googled it, but if you do the math, it's something like $4,000 for your average small-time billionaire. Feels like $1 to you, right? So it'd feel like $3 for your entire food budget every year, or $150, it buys you a whole large middle-class house. So you can start to see how they might lose touch with the struggles of the common person, right? You know, you'd get further and further away, moving in your own circles, protected, high above in a private jet. Maybe you can see how, well, everybody'd start to look like ants down there. Look, I'm not trying to empathize with the billionaires or anything. I'm just saying that it just might happen to you, too. Yeah, you'd say,

please excuse. I got carried away. Being poor, on the other hand, you tend to get mad at the fat cats, right? You depersonalize them, and you hyper-personalize it. You know, he's out to get you. He's out to get specifically you. I don't know, maybe he is. You know, sometimes they get all philanthropic. They try to patch up that image a bit, win your favor. If you think I'm about to make a biting commentary on the true intentions of philanthropy, think again. Dear Mr. Gates, please go right ahead and philanthropy all over me and this show and all the public radio stations carrying this program. You're great, and we love you so much. If you can't sycophant a philanthrope, then who can you? Which brings me to my next order of business. This program is made possible with support from Panda Bear Cigarettes, delicious and choky. 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And by the Billionaire Philanthropic Society. Here's some money, don't overthrow us. The Billionaire Philanthropic Society. And now rejecting new memberships at www.don'tbother.org.com. So we're going to divide and conquer this week. See if we can't see who makes what. Stick around. You can afford it.

Dan, as always, if you are offended by something you hear on the program this week, you can tweet me directly. If you're wealthy, include a check made out to the JP Houston, and you never know, you just might get a response on the air. As a poor person, I have to admit that I don't have scruples, and I'll find a penny any way I can, in the couch, on the street, or on the radio, as it were, by playing songs that I wrote in order to collect residuals. So here's a song that I wrote in leaner times. It's about a panhandler asking for change for a song. He looks a lot like me.

guess it's not today. And don't mind me. I'll just be on my way. Yeah, maybe one more.

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1: From the bayou to the beltway, from snow country to Southland, everywhere you look, all walks of life are weaving together into the fabric of the economy of the future. The baker, the banker, the teacher, dishwasher, the socialite famous for that video, and yes, even the paperboy.
2: Even me?
1: Why, of course, Billy. 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
1: No. Back-breaking labor at below minimum wage.
2: Minimum what now?
1: Don't worry about it, Billy. Just make sure those papers arrive by 5 a.m.
2: And if I don't?
1: The robots will, of course.
2: You mean like my aunt called my uncle at Thanksgiving because he, quote, didn't have any feelings?
1: Not exactly. I'll show you. Follow me.
2: Where are we going?
1: To the future! Look, Billy. Down there. Who's that handsome go-getter?
2: Hey, that's me!
1: There he is. Look at him.
2: Hey, what's that doohickey in my hand?
1: That's called a smartphone.
2: What's it do?
1: Pictures of lunch, political arguments with distant relatives, and pornography.
2: Well, that doesn't sound too smart.
1: Oh, look, Billy, it's time for lunch. You better count up that Bitcoin.
2: The what now?
1: Bitcoin. It's the currency of the future. Worth $1 million each. $50,000 each. $50 and 1 cent, now nothing.
2: Aw, shoot. How am I going to pay for that coffee?
1: Just add it to the tab at the company store.
2: The company's got a store?
1: The company is a store.
2: Wait, I'm lost.
1: The whole world is the store and the company.
2: Let me guess, you want me to follow you now?
1: No, don't get smart, Billy. This way.
2: Wow, look at all those goods and services.
1: Delivery, food, appliances, books, transportation.
2: Everyone contributing and trading in a vibrant economy. Every eager entrepreneur gets their turn.
1: No, it's all one company now.
2: Even that school teacher?
1: Oh, yes. Amazon bought the Board of Education, too.
2: Ain't that a, whatchamacallit, a monopoly?
1: Billy, the Bezos will hear you.
2: Is he like the wizard?
1: Yes, only balder and scarier.
2: But the wizard turned out to be just a giant nerd behind a curtain.
1: Yes, you've got the gist.
2: So everybody works for him?
1: Mostly robots. In the future, they're the manufacturers, drivers, farmers, accountants, and babysitters.
2: Aw, so what does that make me?
1: Soylent Green or Chocolate Rain, take your pick.
2: I guess I'll go chocolate.
1: Perfect. Into the meat grinder, Billy.
2: Nice knowing ya.
1: Yes, in the economy of tomorrow, the future looks so bright. Sunglasses are available in the online store. All hail the Bezos, Soylent Green is people.

The streets rose and fell on steep hills, lined with little Victorians, duplexes, right? And once a block, a bungalow, green and treed, and all in a perfect grid. The Far East End wound on like the rest of the city until the ravine. Beyond there, the houses grew big, and the grass was even greener. Now, by about the sixth grade, your once cute and innocent kids, they take a big leap towards terrible teens. Status creeps in. Cool becomes currency. Currency becomes cool, right? And things can get downright mean about it. When I was a kid, keeping up was key because it was the 1980s when everyone got rich. The insurance agent, the commissioned appliance guy, the mechanic, the teachers flipping houses on the side. There was plenty for everybody, and everybody wanted some. Mom came up frugal and Italian with a leftover Depression-era stinge. The farm family in the old country was already cheap enough as they were, right? And then they landed pregnant in the Depression in the 1930s. Mom was permanently on scrimp mode with a claw-like grip on the purse. I think she did her own perms at home with a paper bag and some starch. She held on to that 1970s Italian afro for all the way through the 80s, pretty much. It was too expensive to change. And she needed it for that height, right? Because she was short, so with the 4-inch heels and the perm, she'd almost topple 5 feet. And she'd teeter around on those heels, top-heavy at the head like a Paisan Weeble. Now, there was the brand, and then there was the competitor, a little less, and then there was the knockoff all the way at the bottom. You know, your Sony, Sanyo, Sony hierarchy. My hometown had a store that specialized in the latter. It was called Bargain Heralds. You know, fake polo shirts, phony Walkmans, something called Nicky shoes with upside-down swooshes on them. If you so much as got caught with a Bargain Heralds bag at school, you were finished, right? And where else would a stingy mom shop but Bargain Heralds? I was halfway down the hall before I spotted it. There on the side of the plastic bag, Cartoon Herald with the green Scottish hat, right? And then I heard it, the chant started, you know, the kid voice heckle, Bargain Herald. I scrambled to turn the bag inside out. It was too late. I was Bargain Basement from now, and I'd never get across the ravine into one of those big houses, not for a birthday party, not even for a post-school snack. I kept my head down for the rest of the day, put on my Sony Walkman and bootleg cassette right at 3:15, and I beelined for the street. Just get on the bus, go home, wait it out,

You'll be back on the cool list inside the semester. Deep gulp, go to the bus stop. Up to the stop, and there's the gaggle of Ravine kids, right? The rich kids, real polo shirts, Ray-Bans, popped collars, you know. And then, alone, there at the end of the bench, dressed in the only thing less than knockoffs, the Goodwill mix and match. A red-headed girl that the whole school referred to as Annie. If I saddled up close, well, I thought to myself that they'll target her instead of me, right? I'll deflect, slide onto the bench, and then they start to mumble, snickering and mocking. They're snickering and mocking her, and my heart sunk. That poor kid, that poor, poor kid, really poor. Not my middle-class cheap mom poor, but authentic wrong side of the tracks poor. And there are these kids, the cool ones, well, only cool because they were born over there, looking down on her, past me, down on her. No, I was raised on Mr. Rogers as good as the next kid. I'm not made of stone, and I know what's right. Hey, Vicky, because that was her real name. You want me to walk from the bus with you? It was an extra couple of blocks the wrong way, but no big deal, right? A good deed. Make a friend. She sighs and says, fine. So with the gang of jerks jeering from the bus, I got off two stops too soon, and I walked away with Annie. Reputation be damned, right? Her yard was riddled with busted up bikes, a truck tire, a homemade sign that read, beware of dog, next to a little chihuahua on a chain tied to a peg, and it ran around, got excited, around and around, closer and closer, until it wound up right next to the peg there. Then it just kind of stopped and looked at me. The porch creaked up to the dangling screen door and into the meager living room to do my middle-class white kid do-gooder penance, right? Ooh la la, who's the rich kid? The 14-year-old brother with the bad teenage mustache pipes up, looking at my imitation Walkman. She just rolls her eyes like, I don't know, he just followed me in here. Hey, it's Richie Rich, look at his shoes. Another brother chimes in from the steps, upside down swooshes. And then a sister from the kitchen, you dating a Rockefeller now, Vic? He just followed me home, all right? And then all 12 of them, so they start in, right? Richie Rich, Richie Rich. Now I'm the rich kid, right? And these kids are all over me. Can't we all just get along? I plead. I back away, Richie Rich. And then I make a break for it, out the screen door, then thump down the rickety steps, past the dog, and on down the street. I suppose the moral here is there's always somebody richer, and there's always somebody poorer. And everybody, I mean everybody, just plain doesn't like anybody above them or below them.

0: 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Now, we love hearing from our listeners, and there's a contact link there on the page. Sometimes I'll even answer your letters in a song on the air. So if you need advice, or it's your grandmother's 100th birthday, or you just plain want to tell us how much you hate the program, just write J.P. Houston Sings in the subject line, and you never know, you just might get a response.
1: Good afternoon. This is Small Things Considerable, and I'm Robert Beagle. Americans are still struggling to find their financial footing in the period following the Great Recession, the most calamitous economic period for this country since the Great Depression in the 1930s. Today, we speak with a man who has just published a memoir of his unique experience of that turbulent chapter of American history, entitled Riches to Rags, the Horace L. Phelps Story. Horace L. Phelps, good afternoon.
2: Good afternoon, Robert. It's a pleasure to be here.
1: Well, you are 100 years old. Looking good, champ.
2: Thank you. That sounded sincere.
1: You were born in 1915, making you 14 when the market crashed. Paint a picture of that time for us.
2: Well, Robert, let me explain that my father, Leslie H. Phelps, was one of the fattest cats on Wall Street. We were extremely wealthy. Mother, father, and I. We lived in an 80-room mansion by Central Park. We had a French upstairs maid, and for the downstairs, a maid from the Antipodes for geographical symmetry.
1: I see.
2: And in the attic, we had an Eskimo maid, and in the basement, we had a mole person maid. Anyway, you could see me strutting around town with a $5 sucker. Biggest sucker you ever seen. In fact, it was too big for me to carry by myself. I would pay other boys to carry it for me, and then instill other boys to lick it for me.
1: Tell us about the day the market crashed.
2: The day the market went boom, I'll never forget. Father and I were in his office playing cards. Favorite game, 52 pickup. He would just flip all 52 cards at me and say, "Pick 'em up, son." And I would laugh and I would pick 'em up every time. And a knock came on the door and I answered it, and it was a telegram boy, and he handed me the telegram, and I was holding a $5 sucker with both hands, and so I handed that to him, and he took it from me, and I went over to Father, and Father opened up the telegram with his Donald Duck letter opener, very new. Donald Duck was a new character. And he looked at the telegram when a twinkle came into his eye, and he had his rich baritone chuckle. He go, and he said, "Oh, Leslie, you're in it now. There's only one proper response to this." And I didn't know what it said, but he folded it up and he put it in his breast pocket. And he strode right past me and past the telegraph boy and into the elevator where our elevator man, Syracuse, is waiting. And Syracuse said, "Where to, boss?" And Father said, well, he winked at me. Father winked at me and he said, "Just once around the block, Syracuse." And with that, he reached over and he released the cable, and they both plummeted 15 stories to their death, just like that.
1: I can't imagine. That must have been devastating for you.
2: No, you know, if you could have seen the grin in that split second before he plummeted, you would know that he was going out in his mind on his own terms, going out on top. With Father, it was his way or no way at all, and you know, it brings a smile to my face just thinking about him and what he did.
1: You're telling me that seeing your own father's suicide didn't affect you.
2: Well, Father, like many wealthy socialites in the 20s, believed in reincarnation. And so, you know, he might have thought he was coming back as a squid or an elephant or something. In fact, Mother believed in it so much that for years after his passing, she would bring home stray animals that she would find, and she would insist that they were him until proven otherwise. And At one point, we had 153 animals, cats, dogs, budgies, turtles, all referred to as Leslie by her, and they all shared her bed.
1: Now, just as a side note, what about Syracuse?
2: Well, what about him?
1: I mean...
2: Oh, he got up and walked away. He was just fine. What do you think? He died, too.
1: Well, wasn't that rather thoughtless of your father?
2: Well, you see, a man of my father's stature, you know, it's like the pharaohs of Egypt. He wasn't about to leave this world without his right-hand man by his side. And,
1: Well, how long had Syracuse worked for the family?
2: 2 months.
1: All right, then. Your father, the breadwinner of the Phelps family fortune, Leslie H. Phelps, is no more. What happened to you next?
2: Well, Mother and I, we had the family lawyer look into the state of our affairs, and it turned out every last thing we owned was in a form of stocks. We didn't actually own any physical thing. We rented the mansion, the limousine, our clothes. In fact, I couldn't remember a time that he used cash in day-to-day life. It was common when we went out to dinner, Father to simply hand shares of stock to the waiter, or when buying a newspaper, he would give a share of stock. You know, much as you might find change or a dollar on the ground now, people would just find stock on the ground in the 20s.
1: Sounds like a shaky foundation.
2: Yes, and yet we lived like fat cats. Father believed that money was a kinetic thing, a moving thing, and that you shouldn't bother having any concrete wealth. We never owned anything but stock. And then later we found out that the day of the crash, he had done a massive trade of everything we owned for the controlling interest of just one company, the K.L. Dude Ranch of Arizona.
1: The K.L. Dude Ranch of Arizona?
2: The K.L. Dude Ranch of Arizona. And it was just 500 square miles of scrubland with not a single redeeming feature, except that it just happened to coincide with a little struggling town of Phoenix experiencing a real estate boom. Swamp coolers had just been made popularly available, and it made living in Phoenix, you know, viable. And so we made a killing.
1: Congratulations. I'm curious, though. The title of your book is Riches to Rags, and so far it seems that you experienced only riches and then more riches. Tell us about when the rags came into play.
2: Robert, I was a young man when my father passed, and I got my first car. It was a hot rod, and it was a Bentley. It could go 45 miles an hour, which was nuts in those days. And I was a little hellion, free to roam New York City and the Hamptons. I caused trouble.
1: What kind of trouble?
2: Well, as you read in the book, I racked up a lot of debt.
1: Well, how? Did you have a gambling problem, or...
2: What happened, Robert, was parking tickets. Many, many parking tickets.
1: How much were parking tickets in the early 1930s?
2: A nickel or so.
1: That doesn't sound unmanageable.
2: Well, you see, it wasn't just me. My mother also was racking them up, and we had a problem. I would go up to Little Italy, and I'd park there, and I'd get a ticket, and then I'd go to Chinatown, and I'd just park right where I knew it was illegal, and I'd get a ticket, and then I'd go in front of a fire hydrant, and oh boy, the cops would just look me in the eye, and I'd look them right back, as if to say, oh yeah, copper, you write that ticket. I just didn't care, Robert, and by the end of the 30s, it was, we're talking about millions of dollars worth of parking tickets. Millions of 1930s dollars. And it was looking bad. We were divesting, and Mother had sold two of her cars, and she was parking better, but not me. We'd sold almost all of the property in Arizona, and just then we had a little bit left, just a scrub mountain, and the Department of War called us up and said, we've discovered uranium on your mountain. Would you like to lease it to us? And we said, sure, what's uranium? And
1: let me tell you, it sounds like you hit the gold mine. Or better yet, the uranium mine, you know, no one wanted gold. So that sounds like you still didn't really hit the rags.
2: Well, no, I didn't. I almost did, and then I didn't. And I remain rich to this day.
1: Well, it's been a pleasure speaking with you, rags or no rags. Thank you, Horace L. Phelps. The book is Riches to Rags, The Horace L. Phelps Story. And now back to Small Things Considerable. I'm Robert Beagle.
0: And that was, of course, a studio piece from our good friend, comedian Stephen Benequist, stephenbenequist.com. Our next guest is a great singer-songwriter. We're always happy when he can join us. From Joshua Tree, California, Ryan Erskine.

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1: Yes, Martha,
0: what is it?
1: Pass me that silk glove. I need to wipe my nose.
0: Might I suggest a tissue?
1: You mightn't.
0: Well, it just seems wasteful is all.
1: A lady doesn't use tissue.
0: No, a lady uses her glove.
1: If it's made of silk, yes.
0: Why not a handkerchief?
1: Oh, that's disgusting, Wendell. Using the same old rag over and over?
0: No, as opposed to the glove.
1: I throw those out, dummy.
0: Wait, every time you wipe your nose, it costs us a silk glove.
1: I didn't win 2 Daytime Emmys and a SAG Award to blow my nose in paper.
0: Well, you may have to hawk those statues if you keep up this spending.
1: Look around you, Wendell. We're rich.
0: Oh, we're rich. We're.
1: What are you talking about? That denture commercial brought in $100,000 last month.
0: Yes, and it cost us $150,000.
1: But the publicity was priceless.
0: I fail to see how a settlement for assaulting that poor director was good press.
1: Did you see the footage?
0: Which, swinging from the crane or getting dragged away by security shouting Attica?
1: That's hilarious.
0: They say he's going to have a limp, you know.
1: It's better than that swish he used to walk with.
0: Oh, $150,000 swish, apparently.
1: Whatever, there's plenty more where that came from.
0: Oh, have you looked at the accounts?
1: That's your job, Wendell. I spend, you count.
0: Oh, I would if there was any.
1: What about the royalty account?
0: Sybil II the Scrambling is hardly in heavy television rotation these days.
1: Oh, those were my best 27 roles.
0: And worth $1.17 last quarter. One airing on the Mongolian Late Show.
1: Those Eurasians always got me.
0: Your inexplicable popularity in Central Asia is not going to cover the expenses, Martha.
1: Sure it will. We'll just make that Genghis Khan picture I've been pitching.
0: Oh, the female Genghis Khan, sure.
1: Do you really have any doubt that I can pillage, Wendell?
0: After the way you ransacked Tiffany's last weekend, I have no doubt.
1: I was just buying a few knickknacks.
0: Who in the world needs a gold-plated spatula?
1: I do.
0: Is that why you threw it at the clerk?
1: He called me old.
0: He said he remembers you in those old movies.
1: Ipso facto, old.
0: Well, perhaps if you were younger, your aim would have been better.
1: My aim is perfect.
0: You missed him by 20 feet and shattered $10,000 worth of crystal.
1: But the spatula was intact.
0: It's a good thing with all that cooking you never do.
1: I cook at least 20 cigarettes a day.
0: Wait. Are you under the impression that tobacco is food?
1: It's on the pyramid, isn't it?
0: What pyramid?
1: The Dean Martin food pyramid. Cigarettes, pills, and liquor.
0: You are aware that was a Mad Magazine cartoon, right?
1: I still have it in my purse to show those pushy doctors.
0: The ones who remove your suntan melanomas at $2,000 a pop?
1: I have to have a healthy glow, Wendell.
0: Like Chernobyl.
1: I'm a natural beauty.
0: Natural?
1: Okay. A few nips and tucks.
0: Your last tuck set us back $60,000.
1: I'm a model, Wendell. It's deductible.
0: Well, we don't need deductions. We need income.
1: All right, fine. I'll do it.
0: Do what?
1: The Real Housewives.
0: What are you talking about?
1: I'll just call up Randall and get on one of those housewives shows.
0: What makes you think that goon can get you on television?
1: He knows people.
0: Oh, like who?
1: Leif Garrett.
0: 1970s teen idol Leif Garrett is going to get you on television.
1: Why not?
0: Don't you think he'd get himself on television first?
1: He was just on Fantasy Island.
0: That was 1977.
1: What year is it now?
2: 2018.
1: Oh, good Lord.
0: Yes, you've been blowing through our savings for 40 years.
1: It can't be that bad.
0: It is.
1: How bad?
0: I sold my Fabergé eggs.
1: Oh, God.
0: The accounts are empty, Martha.
1: So, it's all gone?
0: I'm afraid so.
1: Oh, no. Am I going to have to wear soot on my face and pick pockets?
0: Not unless it's 19th century England, no.
1: Wendell, I don't know how to be poor.
0: Well, you'll have to start by wearing zirconia instead of diamonds.
1: Oh, kill me now.
0: And no more imported caviar. It's local fish eggs from now on.
1: Oh, the horror.
0: And Martha, you'll have to stop crashing parties and wrecking cars.
1: I'll be in the garage drinking antifreeze.
0: Oh, don't be melodramatic.
1: But Wendell, what are we going to do?
0: We are going to tighten up the purse strings a little.
1: What about the house? Oh, please say we can keep the house.
0: Okay, Martha, listen. I'm going to tell you some good news now.
1: Leif Garrett came through.
0: No, it's better. But first, you have to promise me that you'll be more careful with money.
1: I knew it, you precious miser you owe. You've squirreled away an emergency fund, haven't you?
0: Oh, you have to promise, Martha.
1: All right, I promise.
0: Do you remember that little hit I composed back in 79?
1: Disco Turkey.
0: Chicken. Well, it just so happens that I opened an account. And for 36 years, all the royalties from Disco Chicken have been gathering there.
1: God bless you and your mediocre dance floor hit.
0: Oh, that mediocre hit has made a small fortune.
1: So, I'm rich?
0: Yes, Martha, you're rich.
1: Oh, thank God.
0: Not that rich.
1: Rich enough to knock over a cake and punch Larry King in the face?
0: Yes, but not rich enough to steal his Rolls Royce and crash it into the fountain.
1: Okay, I can handle that.
0: Well, good. Now, let's get some rest and have a nice expensive breakfast in the morning.
1: With champagne?
0: One glass.
1: Perfect.
0: Yes, dear. Night-night, then.
1: Don't cheap out on me now, Wendell.
0: Wait, what do you mean?
1: You have to sing me my lullaby.
0: Oh, all right. We can afford one verse.

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1: Welcome, welcome, welcome to another episode of Positivity with Priscilla, a show that focuses on gratitude and tips of how to be and remain positive during today's climate. In the famous words of the artist Pitbull, KMUZ family, that I love to quote so much, any day above ground is a good day. Well, KMUZ family, I have a special guest with us today. Yes, that is right. I have Brandon Ditto, the chief of police. Brandon, can you tell us a little bit about yourself?
2: Absolutely. Yeah, so let's see. I've lived in Salem for almost 21 years now. Before that, I grew up in Southern Oregon. Okay. So I was actually born in Portland, but I think I was 2 years old maybe when we moved down to Southern Oregon, and I grew up in Klamath Falls, so a lot of folks may or may not have been down there. It's kind of a smaller town. Grew up down there, then I ended up going to college at Oregon State University, go Beavs, and after that I joined the military. So yeah, it was the timing of it was I graduated in June of 2001 from college.
1: Okay.
2: I kind of had an idea. A lot of my friends were like going to law school and different things. I didn't know exactly what I wanted to do. And then 3 months later, 9/11 happened. And one of my good friends and I got together after that. I think it was probably the following week, and said, I think we should join the military. And so it kind of changed my whole life plan of I was working at the courthouse in Klamath Falls, and I was volunteering at the juvenile department. I was thinking about getting into juvenile corrections, mm-hmm. things like that. And I remember my friend Mike just came up and said, hey, I really feel called that we need to do this. I know he has a strong believer like myself, and we felt the calling and the need to join the military. And so I did. And once we both joined the military, he went to like bomb tech school and became a bomb technician, which is a very niche area. And I joined and ended up deploying over to Iraq in 2004 and 5.
1: Okay.
2: And then when I came back, I was back for, I believe it was maybe 3 or 4 months, and Hurricane Katrina happened. So I was deployed over there for about a month. And at that time, I was actually going through the hiring process with Salem Police Department.
1: Okay.
2: And so when I came back from Hurricane Katrina, is shortly after that I received an offer from the police department to take a job as a police officer. And that's what started my career in Salem.
1: I love that. I want to go back a little bit, though, so our KMUZ family can know Brandon when you were a little bit younger. So let's talk about your childhood a little bit.
2: Yeah.
1: So let's talk about what Brandon's room looked like when you were growing up.
2: My room. So I was really into baseball when I was younger. So that was definitely my passion when it
1: came
2: to
1: sports. Who was your favorite baseball player?
2: Well, at that time, it was definitely Jose Canseco and Mark McGuire.
1: Ken Griffey Jr.?
2: I loved Ken Griffey, but my grandmother always went to the Oakland A's games, so she bought me everything A's. So my whole room had just A's gear everywhere.
1: Okay.
2: So it's pretty awesome. So between Canseco, McGuire, the Bash Brothers, you know, they would hit home runs and you know, lock elbows and stuff. So that became a thing. So when I was like 10 years old, I had my buddy Jamie and I were the Bash Brothers. We'd hit a home run in the same game, each of us. And so we were the Bash Brothers.
1: So you played baseball?
2: Yeah. Yeah, it was. It started when I was, I think, 9 is when first year I actually played league baseball.
1: What position?
2: Man, all over. Most of my time, though, was as a catcher.
1: Nice.
2: And so, yeah, I caught for most of my high school career and middle school, things like that, yeah.
1: Were you pretty good?
2: I was okay. Yeah, we did pretty well. I was on some good teams, I can tell you that. So my junior year in high school, we won the 4A state championship in Oregon. So we had a really good team. We had one of our pitchers went pro, just incredible folks. And so that was really fun. That was
1: the
2: most accomplished year, I guess, that we had. So
1: let me ask you this. Did you ever get any injuries?
2: I did. I my knee, you know, because when you're a catcher, mm-hmm. you're constantly up and down. And I remember I would start to get knee problems. And so, you know, half the time I'm wearing a brace or something like that. But, you know, it just kind of over time, you just absorb it and work through it. And by my senior year, I really didn't have the knee problems anymore. I think it was just earlier on that adjustment period. But yeah.
1: Do you miss it?
2: Yeah. Yeah, I think that's one of those things. You know, I played some softball in college, you know, with some friends and did some of that. Even I remember my first year at the police department, we had like a kind of a police department team that was part of the little tournament teams that play out at Wallace Marine. We did that. It was so much fun. And, you know, life just kind of gets in the way and you don't get as much time to do that. So
1: tell me, do you have any siblings?
2: I do. I have one sister. She lives up in the Portland area. She's my older sister, and she's my buddy, and we were buddies all throughout childhood. I mean, we were, you know, as much as brothers and sisters can be buddies, we're always, like, wrestling around, slapping at each other, and, you know, things like that. But
1: so what was life growing up with her like?
2: So we used to ride bikes together a lot. That was a big thing for us. We lived, when we were really young, we lived up an area of Mount Pitt Street up in Klamath Falls, and I had a really like steep road coming from our house, and we would scream down that thing like totally unsafe, you know, no helmets back then, any of that stuff,
1: right?
2: And we would just be tearing down that. But it was great memories of just doing that with my sister, and then you're like, you know, walking your bike back up because it's just such a slog. But yeah, it was great, just things like that, and just hanging out with her. I remember we used to. It's funny, you know, you don't think of these memories very much, but now that you say that, like my favorite memory with her that was so much fun is we would be at home and we had like a just kind of a long hallway where, you know, it's kind of a standard, you know, house, like ranch style house, and it had rooms along each side, but we would go to the sink and fill a cup of water and get our feet wet, and we would climb up the sides of the wall, and we loved we would like put our feet on either side of the wall and we would just kind of hop along. And I don't know why we loved that so much, but we probably did that every day.
1: Oh my gosh.
2: Just the longest time, because we thought it was so funny. We were just playing Spider-Man kind of, right?
1: That's hilarious.
2: Yeah, I don't know why. I don't even know why I just thought of that, but that was, I just remember thinking with my sister, that was just such a fun memory with her.
1: That's awesome.
2: Yeah. So anyways, kind of goofy. Yeah.
1: Oh my gosh. So me and my brother, my mom hated this, but me and my brother's 4 years older than me, we'd get gardener snakes and we would put them in our pockets and bring them home.
2: Oh.
1: And we'd put them in the house. And we used to have those little weeble houses, school houses, and we'd put them in there. We thought it was so fun.
2: Yeah, I can imagine your mom would.
1: Yeah, she would hate that.
2: Oh, my mom would have killed us. But if we ever brought a snake in the house, she would have killed us.
1: We had so much fun, though.
2: It's so much fun, yeah.
1: Those are good memories.
2: It is, yeah.
1: Do you have a good relationship with your sister now?
2: Yes, yeah.
1: That's amazing.
2: Yeah, I'd like to see her more, and, you know, I'd like to see all my family, like, more than, you know, I guess I do, but we're just so busy, you know. And
1: so I want to know what your best memory growing up was about a holiday for you.
2: Ooh, about a holiday. So I was always partial to Christmas. Gotta love the toys when I was younger. I do remember probably my best Christmas was when I got Castle Grayskull from Masters of the Universe, right?
1: Did you watch the new He-Man yet?
2: Oh, it was so good.
1: It was so good. I loved it.
2: I've heard people say different, and I can't even relate.
1: They should make a series of it.
2: It was that good.
1: It was so good. And I'm so mad they made a movie of it, or they shouldn't. Okay, I wanted more of it.
2: Yes.
1: And I'm like, they need to make a series of it.
2: I totally agree.
1: Okay.
2: Totally agree. And it's like prepped for that, you know, with Amazon and everything. So I'm like, yeah, but that was I remember getting that, gosh, I guess I must have been probably 7 or 8 years old, something like that, and getting that that castle, and I was like, I've made it. Like, who, you know, how am I ever going to get a toy better than this in my life? Because I had a few figures, you know, they were right. A little torn up, I'd played with, but once I had that, I was like, this is awesome. This is boss level. Like,
3: so oh my god,
2: that was the funnest. I just remember opening up and it just sitting on along the wall, and I was like, can I play with it now? They're like, well, we're still, you know, opening other presents, you know, and I was like, it's right there. Like, so, but that was a good time.
3: That's awesome.
2: Yeah.
3: You know, a lot of those are really good memories. And I feel like now with a lot of digital stuff, it takes away from a lot of those family memories that we used to have. And so I really like miss those times. But let me ask you this. If you could tell me the most favorite dish that your family made during those growing up times, what would it be?
2: It was always spaghetti for me. Always spaghetti. Like, when it was spaghetti night, like, I think my mom would probably have to just, like, hold me back because I would eat way too much until I just couldn't move. I am definitely a pasta guy that I try to restrict from. I'm like, lower carbs. You know, you get a little older, it's like the carbs kind of pack it on a little bit more. But it's really hard for me to resist pasta still. But when I was little, my mom would just, she'd make the best spaghetti. I don't even know how she made her sauce or any of that stuff. I should probably ask her, but that was my jam for sure.
3: I love that. So how was school for you?
2: School was interesting. It was ups and downs, you know. So, like, we lived in kind of a small town, so I had a smaller friend group of, you know, there was probably, as I was growing up in elementary school, probably 4 of us.
3: Okay.
2: And we were all kind of a, you know, diverse bunch of kids, and we really had really diverse activities. Some kids were like, and there were still like video games back then, but it wasn't like it is now.
3: Right.
2: But I remember one of my friends had an awesome like Atari set that was all laid out, and when Nintendo became a thing,
3: right,
2: he had all the gear, like the stuff that, you know, no kid had, like the power glove, mm-hmm. things like that, that you're like, I don't even know how to use this thing. What's going on here? But it's cool just seeing it sit there. I remember John was there for that. My friend Brad was like one of my baseball buddies back in the day. And we just kind of lived. So we had moved from that like long road, you know, steep road area to another house, and it had like a cul-de-sac. And a lot of the time it was just out playing baseball, and the cul-de-sac was like, you know, the field. And so you would have to hit it over the cul-de-sac area. And that was a lot of our time, was wiffle ball and trading baseball cards, riding bikes everywhere all around town, just crazy distances that I can't even believe now that I've driven them since then. You know, when I visit friends down in that area and I'm like, we rode our bikes from here all the way, mm-hmm. you know, just miles, you know, but all day, just free range, just having a good time. So,
3: right?
2: Yeah.
3: Oh my goodness. So, when you were that age, what did you want to be when you grew up? Did you always want to go into law enforcement, or?
2: I don't think so. No, I was just, you know, at that point it was baseball, magic. Like, I used to buy magic sets and things. They had a place in.
3: Were you good at magic?
2: I tried to be. Okay. I don't know if I can say I was good.
3: What kind of tricks did you do?
2: Well, one of my favorite ones was the little, it was kind of like a can, and it had some holes in the top, and you would stick the coin in it, and then what you would do is you'd stick one of the needles through. It was like, you know, a plastic needle. You'd stick it through, and it would fold the coin up.
3: Okay.
2: And then you'd stick the other ones through and be like, look, it went through the coin, you know, and you'd take them out and show everybody. And then a couple card tricks and things like that, but... Now, I used to think that was just fun. I always just loved, you know, kind of showing people something that would surprise them. And I didn't really know exactly what I wanted to do. I just tried to, I was like, well, try to do as well as I can in school. I was really just loving sports, you know, primarily baseball at the time, and just kind of living and doing my thing, hanging out with my friends. I didn't really think about it until... it wasn't till maybe college I was starting to think about it.
3: Okay.
2: And that is when, because even in high school, I was like, well, I'm going to go to college kind of for general education.
3: Okay.
2: And I didn't even know what I wanted then. And I started taking political science classes, and that's when I really was like, this is interesting. Like, I really enjoy this. And so I loved learning about the government and politics, and that kind of gravitated me more toward what ended up being, you know, about a 14-year military career, and now about 21 years in the police department of just trying to understand government and the structure and the nuance and how things worked. That was really fascinating to me.
3: I want to talk to you about your military career only if you feel comfortable.
2: Absolutely, yeah.
3: Okay, so I had a cousin that served in Iraq. He came back and he didn't do so well.
2: Yeah.
3: And he ended up taking his own life.
2: Oh, I'm so sorry.
3: Thank you. Yeah. And so what do you feel comfortable talking about of what you experienced over there?
2: We deployed as a battalion, which is about 700 or so people. And I deployed in 04 and 05 with the Oregon Army National Guard. And so we deployed into Baghdad specific and a couple different districts there. It was right near Sadr City as an area, and then mostly in the Rusafa district of Baghdad. When we got there, we were kind of immersed in full spectrum operations, as they called it.
3: Yeah.
2: And so that was a little bit of everything. So I was an infantry lieutenant at the time, and because I initially joined as an infantryman, and then I went to officer candidate school and became a lieutenant just before the deployment. I started out as what they call a battle captain. So you're an operations center manager. And then after a few months, a friend of mine, Eric McRae, he was killed in a roadside bomb.
3: Sorry.
2: And after that, I ended up taking over his platoon. And so it was a big honor to be able to take over his platoon and kind of carry them through the rest of the deployment. And I say that with all deference, like carry through, like they carried me through most of the time. It was a kind of a wild experience. It feels like, I remember at the time, even you've got to take your mind away from it and just focus on like the job at hand day to day, and the people around you the whole time. And then when you come back, you're like, wow, like I'm back and I've immersed into like life again. I didn't really think I was gonna make it through. The odds were kind of not really in great in favor. We lost 9 soldiers out of the 700. And you know, folks around us lost even more. And so it was a tough time to be there.
3: And how did you deal with that?
2: So when I came back, it was definitely challenging for everybody when they came back, losing some people who you were close to, but you know, and 700 sounds like a lot, but you knew everybody. You had some, you know, interactions with everybody, and just losing so many folks and seeing so much just kind of just disruption of the environment, because, you know, you're there because you care. And you're there, like we really felt like we were there. This was after the initial kind of invasion of Iraq. So you're there for stabilization operations, but there's still constant people shooting at you, getting into, as we would call, firefights, things like that, just gunfire. But you're there trying to protect like a community of people who are just war torn, you know, and you're trying to find ways to connect with a community and help them, and just trying to stay alive in the process.
3: Right.
2: So when we came back from all that, there was definitely a transition period that, for me, the first few months I was luckily had a few friends that we kind of clung together pretty tightly. That helped us through that first few months. There was 4 of us that kind of lived in the Salem area that moved. First, we moved together in a house in Portland for maybe 2 months or so, and then we moved down to the Salem area. And we stayed really close. that was the only thing that I feel got me through, because there was a lot of people that weren't doing well. And, you know, I've lost some very close friends to suicide, folks that it was kind of suicide by alcoholism, suicide by drugs, and a lot of good people that just the transition back just didn't stick. And sometimes it was for a short period of time, and then it didn't stick. I don't know why I was kind of spared from that. I certainly have some trauma that I deal with consistently, but I really feel like that first few months of having a network of people wrapped around me, and I was doing the same for them, that really helped heal me in a lot of ways. Because I think with a lot of people, and you know, I think you're probably one of them, is that you can heal yourself by helping others, right? And that was something that I was passionate about. I'm like, oh, my friends need my help. I can't hurt myself. I need to be here for them, right? And I think we feel that way about family, about close friends. And I really felt a duty to, like, I need to be helping everybody else still, right? And you know, and it's one of those things that can kind of exhaust your senses because you're always kind of on, but it was the only way for me. And I just felt compelled to do that and felt a real calling that, no, next thing, oh, someone needs a call. I got to check in on somebody. I'd put little notes in my phone. I would put little stickies all over the house of, like, on Thursday, call this person, check in with them, do that, do this, do that. So that kept me going. And then I kind of transitioned through, and really going to Hurricane Katrina after that, there was kind of a relapse of a lot of our folks because it was so shortly after. And you see, I mean, I can't even describe the devastation you see, you know, in Baghdad during those years. It was a terrible time for the country in general. And then going back now stateside and seeing the devastation that happened after Katrina, and going door to door and, you know, trying to help people and seeing, you know, a lot of gruesome things that had happened. And now here you are back home trying to frame your mind around that. It was challenging. It was challenging for a lot of folks, and a lot of people that were healing really backslid during that time period. But I got through that, and then I was just kind of oriented on, no, now

0: sorry you had to go through all that.
1: Thanks.
0: That's a lot.
1: Yeah.
0: It's definitely a lot, and I commend you for the strength you had to move forward, and I commend you for all the work you've done to help all these individuals out here. It's tough. I mean, that's a lot. It's definitely a lot. And I mean, what resources are out there for vets?
1: Yeah. Well, so a lot more now.
0: Okay, right.
1: So at the time, we had like a kind of a transition team that was being developed. And I'll say Oregon. Give Oregon as a state a lot of kudos. Governor Kulongoski at the time was an incredible resource for us. I couldn't say enough good things about him advocating for us, and a lot of representatives and senators. They just we really in Oregon felt cared for when we would see other states not cared for. And we would, and so there was the development of kind of transformation teams as you're transitioning back stateside, and a real kind of early wrap services like, well, what do you need that can help? And checking in on folks consistently, getting them into counseling, reducing stigmas for PTSD and counseling. It was because it was still pretty fresh then.
0: Right.
1: And not everybody knew what to do. There was a lot of, I remember a lot of Vietnam veterans. My father was a Vietnam veteran as well, or is a Vietnam veteran. And they like came around us like I had never seen. So it was pretty impressive. And so they integrated in a lot of these networks and just reached out and were always there. And that's really what I felt like a lot of people needed, myself included, is they just need you to be always there, just constantly just poking in and saying, hey, how's it going? You know, because you're not, a lot of people are not going to reach out and say, oh, I need help or I need that. But at a certain point, if you have somebody checking in enough, at a certain point, you're just like, I need a little something. I need a little of this, or I need a little time, or, you know, can you help me with this? There's some financials that we need to attend to. There's my family. I'm struggling with, I need some family counseling. My kids, they're not doing well in school. Is there something you can do and help with some tutoring? And finding those little resources that just fit, right? And it's just those little puzzle pieces that kind of keep you together.
0: Right. Yeah, that's a lot. I like how you were talking about how you did almost self-care for yourself, like how you put like stuff on the calendar for yourself, check-in times, and how important that was. So let me ask you this. What do you do now for self-care? Because even though you were doing that then, it's not like it goes away.
1: No. Yeah.
0: Because even though that happened then, you probably still have dealing with stuff now.
1: Yeah.
0: So how does it, how do you deal with that now?
1: Unfortunately for my probably total physical health, I do the same thing.
0: Okay.
1: I feel like I'm sometimes an Energizer bunny. I just keep going and going. But it is really beneficial to my mental health that I'm always checking in with folks and just always like trying to look out for folks. And I'm not saying I'm like some saint out there doing all these incredible things. There's plenty of people doing a lot more than I'm doing. But it is self-healing to be like, just check in on somebody and see, how you doing? And they might even, because then it strikes up a conversation for me, and then I, you know, we can have some, build some rapport or connect, you know, for folks that I haven't maybe connected with in years, things like that. And it's just, it's real medicine. And I've really felt like that is the thing that I've constantly needed. So I think if people weren't picking up the phone for me, when I'm reaching out to try to look out for them, I think that would hit me pretty hard after a while. So,
0: yeah.
1: Yeah.
0: So tell me some things you do to relax.
1: I do. Relaxing for me is really music and a lot of micro moments.
0: What type of music?
1: Everything. So I know iPods aren't as much of a thing anymore.
0: Okay.
1: But it was that playlist with everything from...

0: I mean, metal to symphony to rap, hip hop, country music, I have it all. And that is like, is really, because each one of those, it really ties a memory. Some people are really visual with their memories. Mm-hmm. For me, it's music. So when I hear a song, I can remember kind of where I was thinking about it, and or what point in my life when the song came out. And for some reason, that just...
1: So since you're the chief of police, I need to know, give me a rap song.
0: Yeah, oh. I will give some cleaner rap that I okay. listen to. And I'll say my jam when I was younger was Young MC.
1: Okay.
0: And I loved Young MC, Principal's Office, Bust a Move, all of that. And again, like when I think about like that, Young MC, I'm like my best friend Hayden when we were growing up. We had a cassette single that we bought, and you probably remember those that you mm-hmm. get like
1: right.
0: one, and then you get like a B-side track that isn't the greatest song that they had.
1: Right.
0: And you throw that thing in and usually probably rewind until then, you know, play it again instead of hitting that B-side. But I'd be listening to that, and my buddy and I, we would burn through Young MC. I don't know, we knew every word, every song.
1: Right.
0: And it was really cool. And that was a good memory I had of him when I was younger.
1: Okay. What about do you like any alternative music?
0: Yeah, like what kind of stuff are you thinking?
1: What about any, like, AIC? Alice in Chains?
0: Oh, yeah. Oh, yes. Oh, okay. You're talking about like all, yeah, like rock, like
1: yeah.
0: That. Oh, yeah.
1: Okay.
0: So that whole grunge
1: Soundgarden.
0: Era. Yep, that definitely
1: Audio
0: transitioned
1: Slave.
0: To me. Yep.
1: Okay.
0: Yeah, yeah. Chris Cornell.
1: Yes.
0: Is,
1: Chris Cornell was my favorite.
0: You're just incredible, right?
1: Right.
0: So like.
1: So Audio Slave was the only like one that I could listen to. I loved every single, every single song.
0: And that voice.
1: Mm-hmm.
0: Oh man.
1: Yes.
0: So yeah, I transitioned, you know, from that kind of 80s hair metal, because mm-hmm. That was still a jam for me too.
1: Right.
0: But once that grunge era right. hit, I was fully immersed. I was like Nirvana, you know, Alice in Chains, all that stuff. Bush was kind of in that
1: mix. I liked Bush, but you know what? I have to say, I think my first, I have to admit, was Metallica.
0: Yeah.
1: So.
0: Metallica is... incredible, right? They're probably top five for me. So,
1: yeah.
0: I'm a huge AC/DC fan. That's probably my number one jam. I like that that rhythm rock sound. And you know, a lot of people are like, oh, you know, their songs all sound the same. And I'm like, I go for me that I love that consistent rhythm that they've got. And so, yeah, it's legit.
1: But then I also like Zap. So
0: there you go.
1: Right?
0: Mix it up, right?
1: I do.
0: Yeah.
1: And so then I have to tell you a little story real quick.
0: Cool.
1: So my brother was a really good break dancer, and they used to take him around to different schools for competitions.
0: Mm-hmm.
1: And so he taught me how to pop and lock. And
0: yes. Awesome.
1: I, instead of, oh, so you have to picture this. Instead of getting into a fight, you have to picture this in this neighborhood. I pop and locked against this girl.
0: No.
1: And I won.
0: This is like a
1: but
0: movie.
1: It was like a movie. Oh. And I won, and I was so proud of myself.
0: Look at you.
1: Yeah. Yeah.
0: You can still do it. Come on.
1: I'm not going to do it. But yes. Yes,
0: that
1: I can.
0: So cool.
1: Yep, I totally can. So.
0: Reminded me of the movie Breaking back in the day.
1: Right?
0: Oh,
1: right?
0: Such a good movie.
1: Yeah. And I thought I was so cool.
0: That's legit.
1: Yeah.
0: Like, we don't fight.
1: Right?
0: We're going to pop and lock.
1: Right?
0: Competition's on.
1: Yeah.
0: Good for you.
1: Yep. So
0: that is so fun.
1: So KMUZ family, in the studio today we have Gabby the boxer helping record, and I have to tell Gabby I'm not gonna fight you, Gabby, but I'll break dance against you.
0: Yeah. That competition is gonna be on,
1: right? That'll be next week.
0: Awesome.
1: So let me ask you this. If you had to give any tips to our listeners of how to be or remain positive during today's climate, what would it be?
0: Yeah, everybody has to find their own thing. Like I said, music is something for me. And I think sometimes folks need They think that it's got to be something big, right? And what I've found, at least for myself, what works for me, may not work for everybody, is that the little micro moments of healing, like when I can step away and listen to a song and just kind of let my mind relax for even 5 minutes, it recharges me. Mm-hmm. And some people are better with like, hey, I need a vacation. I need 3 weeks or I need 2 weeks or whatever it is just to get away. And that recharges them. For me, it's been really healthy to recharge over time in smaller moments. So each day I take a time to just kind of reflect. And I mean, I wouldn't necessarily say it's meditation, but
1: it's a form of meditation.
0: Yeah, right. And you just kind of. It's okay to zone out. It's okay to take a second for yourself and have some self-care.
1: Right.
0: Listen to a little music. Relax. Go get a massage. Go do something that, you know, something you can do every day that keeps you just balanced, right? And for me, it's just not, I don't need long stretches of vacations. A lot of my vacations I take are like kind of a long weekend or something like that. It's not something that I take these long, 3 weeks in Hawaii or something like that. And that would be pretty expensive probably too. But just the micro moments really help me. And I try to maintain that and, share that with other people.
1: Yeah, no, absolutely. And doing self-care is so important because especially in, you know, our day-to-day lives, you know, how everybody gets inundated so busy with different things and stress.
0: Yeah.
1: And we need to take time. We need to stop and take time for ourselves, because if we can't take care of ourselves, how can we take care of other people?
0: That's so right.
1: So I'm going to ask you a question.
0: Mm-hmm.
1: And you don't have to answer it if you don't want to.
0: Okay.
1: And somebody, so you totally don't have to answer it. But they knew I was going to interview a cop.
0: Yeah. Oh, okay.
1: But if you had to choose your favorite donut.
0: Oh.
1: Gabby's laughing.
0: I don't see anything wrong with that.
1: Okay, so what would it be? Let me guess.
0: Are you saying that because I've gained a little weight?
1: No.
0: Okay.
1: Whew. No, not at all.
0: All right.
1: Let me guess what it would be.
0: Okay.
1: Okay. A maple bar.
0: That's too easy, though.
1: Maple bars are good.
0: You're very close. Because my absolute favorite is a maple glaze on the top, but okay. It's that cinnamon roll one with a maple glaze. I don't know if you've had that.
1: No, I haven't.
0: It's incredible. If you go to Day Night Donuts, they have them. They're like a cinnamon roll, because I love cinnamon rolls, but instead of like the regular frosting, they have a maple glaze. Oh my gosh. And I don't care if I'm in uniform or not or whatever, I will proudly chow on that donut.
1: I'm going to get you some of those. So let me ask you this.
0: Yeah.
1: What have you learned about yourself being in the role you're in today?
0: As the chief?
1: Mm-hmm.
0: I think you learn, and I think I certainly have, you know, throughout your life you need people. You need, just kind of a strong network or just the tribe around you, right? Like, you've got to have folks that you can trust and rely on. And you don't realize how big of a network you need. And when I stepped into this, like the friends I have and the people that I've interacted with throughout the community, you don't realize how much you just need them. Like, I need your perspective. I need ideas. I need you to help me kind of care for myself. And I don't know if I really realize that until you get in the seat, is that I feel like I have a great friend network in this community. I have a lot of people that I've either worked with or just socialized with, or just interacted with in even small ways. But you really realize, like, I need them. Like, I can't do this alone. I can't do any of this.
1: I have to tell you, a lot of people have much respect for you and for your name, for who you are and for what you represent.
0: Thank you.
1: And that's a lot of people within the community. And a lot, and that's not only, that's coming from me, but from a lot of people that I have spoken to. So you've done many good things.
0: That means a lot.
1: And I can, you know, especially who you are, what you represent, and I see you doing many, many amazing things.
0: Thank you.
1: You have a great future ahead of you, and I'm honored to have had the opportunity to chat with you today, and you make our city safe, and I'm a very factual person. Mm. I wouldn't have asked you to be a guest if I didn't believe in what I'm stating. And so my words are, I have honor, respect, and integrity in what everything I say. So it's like, I have much respect for you.
0: Thank you.
1: And it was a great honor to chat with you today. And with that, to my listeners out there, you matter, you are loved, and until we chat again, Priscilla signing.

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I'm Mick. This is Northwest Notes. I have 2 hours of Northwest music for you. I'm going to start it off in Salem with Halogen Surf. This is called Them Cloudy Eyes.

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You're listening to KMUZ 88.5 and 100.7 Northwest Notes. I'm going to come back to Salem for a few more here. This is Felitaire with Ouroboros.

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All right. Let's keep it going here. That last one, Orchards, was a Danny Remington project, and so is this next one. This is BB Ghost, Doc Ripper, and Saba with Wake Up.

That is the second track off of Sustentacula's most recent record, Better Mid Than Dead. None of the tracks are titled on that album, so track two. Okay, you're listening to KMUZ 88.5 and 100.7 Northwest Notes. How about some Shay Lee? They played last night up in Portland, but I was down in Eugene last night, so I missed that. But this is called And You See Me off of The Name of This Band Is Shay Lee.

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You're listening to KMUZ 88.5 and 100.7 Northwest Notes. How about Elliot Smith doing some Big Star? This is called 13.

Oh yeah, beautiful. That's the Softies, Sleep Away Your Troubles. That one's off of Holiday in Rhode Island. Just about every Softies record has at least one song on there about sleep. I don't know. I find it interesting. Let's keep going here. I'm going to play you something off of what is so far my favorite album of 2026. The album is called Dissected, and this is Salem's Ashley Lute.

All right. That was the lowest pair from Olympia. Moving on off of 36 Cents, which is a really hard album to Google because it's actually the cents sign, the like special character cent, like a dollar sign sort of thing. But that's not on your keyboard. You got to go searching for it. All right. Well, this is Community Radio for the Mid-Willamette Valley, KMUZ Turner, 100.7 and 88.5 FM. 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I'm Mick. This is Northwest Notes. That was an hour of Northwest music. I'm going to start another hour for you now in Salem with J.J. Gregg. This is called Soaring on Gravitational Waves.

KMUZ would like to highlight Salem Capital Pride. Proud to host the annual Pride in the Park on Saturday, September 19th from 11 a.m. to 6 p.m. at Riverfront Park in Salem. 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Learn more about the event and all of their programs at salemcapitalpride.org.